Taking a look at the weather tonight, partly cloudy skies with a chance of showers this evening. Fog patches developing, winds west 20 to 40 becoming light, lows of 3 to 6 degrees. Friday, a mix of sun and clouds with a chance of showers in the afternoon. There's a risk of a thunderstorm, light winds and highs ranging from 12 to 16. The outlook for Saturday, mainly sunny in the morning, becoming a mix of sun and clouds in the afternoon.

0: This is The World. I'm Marco Werman. Pope Leo XIV met privately with U.S. Secretary of State Marco Rubio at the Vatican this morning.
1: It's great to see you. It was almost a year that I was here with you.
0: The two leaders discussed the conflict in the Middle East and, quote, topics of mutual interest in the Western Hemisphere. They also exchanged gifts, a coffee table book for Rubio, and a small crystal football for Pope Leo.
1: It has the seal of the State Department, so what to get someone who has everything, I thought.
0: The pontiff will mark his first year leading the Catholic Church tomorrow. For more on Leo's first year in the papacy, we reached out to Massimo Fagioli. He's a professor of ecclesiology at the Loyola Institute at Trinity College Dublin.
2: I think it's remarkable that Pope Leo had a kind of a second beginning of his pontificate at the beginning of 2026, because his first few months were pretty cautious and dominated by his need to learn the job.
0: And just briefly, what do you think happened at the beginning of 2026 that created this kind of new phase for Pope Leo?
2: What changed was American foreign policy, beginning with Venezuela.

0: Thanks very much, Jamie. 5 minutes now before 6 o'clock here on CBC Radio 1. I'm Khalil Akhtar here with you for a Friday edition of Information Morning, along with Hope Edmund. Morning, Hope.
1: Good morning, Khalil. Yes, we made it to Friday this week.
0: Yes, as we do. It always comes around, doesn't it? And it's nice to see the wind has died down. It'll be a cleanup time this weekend. I've got so many branches all over the yard. They're everywhere.
1: Yeah. I luckily live in an apartment, so I don't have to worry about cleaning up my yard and things like that yet, but I get it.
0: It's an enviable...
1: It's a job.
0: I mean, it's unenviable work, I guess. It's the cost of doing it. But the wind was something else this week, and nice to see that it's calmed down and a somewhat calmer weekend, although some cloud cover moving in, I think, right?
1: Yes, and the winds right now are looking pretty good, but later today they are supposed to bring it up back again to 20, gusting to 40 later this afternoon. All right. So we'll keep an eye on it.
0: We'll talk about the weather forecast in just a few minutes, but first let's check in on news headlines. Sarah Traynor, good morning.
2: Good morning. A group of New Brunswick physicians is calling on the province to update its drinking water guidelines. It says every time Health Canada issues new advice, New Brunswick often lags behind. A 29-year-old has been sentenced to life in prison for murdering a Dieppe couple almost 7 years ago. Jansen Baker was convicted on 2 counts of first-degree murder for killing Bernard and Rosemarie Saunier on September 7th, 2019. The charges carry automatic life sentences with no chance of parole for 25 years. And the mayor of a New Brunswick town wants to learn more about what caused a wildfire in his community. Rogersville was the location of one of several wildfires that burned across the province on Tuesday. I'll have more on these and other stories coming up in the news.
0: Thanks very much, Sarah. Sarah Traynor there on the news desk for us. Also ahead on the program this morning, the final conversation in our series of interviews with candidates for mayor of Moncton. We're sharing my conversation with Charles Legere this morning. When I spoke with him last week, he told me it's the next council's responsibility to examine opportunities to unlock more affordable housing in Moncton. He gave me this example of how he would do that.
3: The last time I checked, there's something in the range of over 800 short-term rentals available in Moncton today. And so those are houses, those are apartments, and so on. This is housing that is no longer accessible to the general public, except if you're doing short-term. So we need to press either A, we're serious about it, we put in a bylaw, we fight it, yeah. Or we convince the province that you put in legislation like other provinces have done, and if the sky didn't fall, and we can move forward. And it's those types of conversations you have to have and say, you know, I'm not going to just stand around and have a conversation again and wait for you. I'll come up with solutions. We need as council to say, look, we need to move this forward.
0: Tune in right after the 7:30 news to hear that full interview with Charles Legere, the final in our series of conversations with Moncton's mayoral candidates. It is a couple minutes now before World Report at 6 o'clock. Hope Edmund, how's the weather forecast for the day?
1: It's a lot cooler this time today than it was yesterday. It's 6 degrees right now, mostly cloudy here in Moncton. Later today, we're supposed to see a high of 12 degrees, but also a risk of a thunder shower later this afternoon. And like we were talking about, the winds are expected to pick up again, 20 gusting to 40 later this afternoon. Tonight, down to 2 degrees. We haven't seen it that low in a while, yeah. I think, Khalil. And then tomorrow, sunny day, 16 degrees.
0: All right. Thanks very much, Hope. Coming up in the next half hour of the show, we're going to talk about Mother's Day with the New Brunswick Military History Museum in Oromocto celebrating in a unique way.
4: 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Josh Groban is a Grammy-winning singer, but here's the thing. His dad wanted to be a musician, was a pretty good trumpet player, but quit to raise Josh. 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
6: This is World Report. Good morning, I'm John Northcott. Fans of live music and big league sports know the frustration all too well. The price of a seat has skyrocketed. Entertainment giant Live Nation and its subsidiary Ticketmaster routinely take heat for everything from dynamic pricing to the lucrative resale market where tickets are flipped for thousands. Now the company is facing a potential breakup after a U.S. jury found it's abusing its monopoly. Dave Seglins has this exclusive interview.
7: Why do so many fans hate Live Nation and Ticketmaster?
8: I think it's pretty straightforward. It's because they have frustrations about the live entertainment market, and they associate it especially with Ticketmaster because most people buy their tickets from Ticketmaster.
9: Dan Wall is executive vice president of Ticketmaster Live Nation. He's in New York defending his company in court against findings they've been overcharging fans. To CBC, he's also defending his company and its move toward dynamic and platinum pricing. Higher priced tickets the closer you are to the action. He reasons that by raising prices for some, it actually subsidizes others.
8: It depends who you are. If you're wealthy and you value the front row, it is absolutely increasing the price for you. That's what it's about. It is about taking advantage of the fact that people have very different willingnesses to pay. But if you're not one of those people, then the system is also going to work for you by keeping your tickets less expensive than they would otherwise have to be.
9: U.S. Senator Richard Blumenthal, a longtime critic, says prices are out of control and the company needs to be broken up.
10: They have all the power. The Ticketmaster Live Nation combination has such dominance and power in the market that they can use these tactics and techniques to increase their profits at the expense of everybody else.
9: But the company defends its practices and, according to Dan Wall, will appeal and fight in court any moves that would force it to sell off Ticketmaster, its box office arm. Dave Seglin, CBC News, New York.
6: A shaky ceasefire in the Middle East is being tested this morning. The United Arab Emirates says its air defenses are currently intercepting an Iranian drone and missile attack, just hours after three U.S. warships repelled a similar assault in the Strait of Hormuz. Despite the flare-up, President Trump is downplaying the violence, calling the strikes, quote, a trifle and a love tap. But he warned yesterday that if Iran doesn't sign a peace deal soon, they are, quote, going to have a lot of pain. British Prime Minister Keir Starmer is taking responsibility for his Labour Party's dismal performance in local elections. Labour is suffering severe losses across the country as Nigel Farage's Reform UK party makes massive gains. Starmer says he isn't going to sugarcoat the outcome, but he insists he will stay on to prevent further instability.
11: They are tough results, I accept that. They reflect voters who don't feel that their lives have changed enough or quickly enough. We were elected to deal with that, and I'm not going to walk away from that responsibility and plunge the country into chaos.
6: Much of Reform UK's success is coming at the expense of traditional Labour and Conservative strongholds. Reform UK's Farage is calling it an historic change in British politics, and many pundits suggest this could be the start of a permanent shift in the UK landscape. The World Health Organization says a KLM flight attendant has tested negative for hantavirus. The woman had been in hospital in Amsterdam after coming into contact with a passenger from a Dutch cruise ship at the center of a deadly outbreak. That passenger later died. Meanwhile, British health officials are confirming two more cases of the virus and a suspected case on the remote island of Tristan da Cunha, one of the ship's recent stops. Here at home, three people with links to the vessel are in isolation in Ontario and Quebec. The building that was the site of one of the worst mass shootings in Canadian history is coming down. BC's government has announced the high school in Tumbler Ridge will be demolished, a new one built elsewhere in the community. And as Tanya Fletcher reports, people there see this as a chance to help heal.
12: This is the path that is supported by the community of Tumbler Ridge.
13: Premier David Eby pledged no students or staff of Tumbler Ridge Secondary would be forced to return to the site of the tragedy. The school was the scene of a mass shooting in February where six people were gunned down and two others seriously injured. The current building will be demolished in the coming months and the new school built at a different location. Tumbler Ridge Mayor Daryl Kirkhauka says that decision was made after extensive consultations.
14: it's what that broader community wants. And, you know, it, our children and youth are so important and so strong. But, you know, a majority of them have a concern going back into that.
13: School District Chair Chad Anderson says for many in the community, the site of the current school is extending the trauma of what happened.
15: There was a clear message that people did want to see a new school in a new location. They've been through enough already. And so what we want to do is take that next step to move forward and provide some measure of healing.
13: More consultations will now be done to craft the design of the new school, which will be paid for by the provincial and federal governments. So far, there's no timeline on when it'll be completed. In the meantime, students will continue learning in temporary portable classrooms. The province says the RCMP investigation into the shooting is in its final stages. A coroner's inquest will begin after that. Tanya Fletcher, CBC News, Vancouver.
6: Doctors in Newfoundland and Labrador are raising the alarm over the province's new health information system. CoreCare was launched just 2 weeks ago to modernize how patient records are shared, but some physicians say the rollout is already hitting major roadblocks. They warn that delays in getting lab results and diagnostic reports are putting patient care at risk. Mark Quinn has the story.
16: We're worried that something is going to fall through the cracks and that something is going to be a person.
17: The association that represents doctors is hearing complaints about the new system, CoreCare, from its members. Newfoundland and Labrador Medical Association President Dr. Cynthia Slade says physicians aren't getting some patients' diagnostic reports and some lab results have been delayed.
16: So there could be a delay in patients getting these reports and then patients getting treatment. And if they're coming in with a time-sensitive condition, that could have, you know, in some cases, very serious or catastrophic consequences.
17: Dr. Richard Barter is the clinical chief of emergency medicine in St. John's. He's helped usher in CoreCare, and he's certain it will improve communication between doctors, health facilities, and patients. But Barter says during this transition to the new system, patient care has been affected negatively.
18: There's no doubt about it. Our total numbers have been higher in the waiting room, patients staying longer, more left without being seen. And we don't like that.
17: CBC asked the province's health authority for an interview. It emailed a statement saying it's listening to the concerns of physicians and making adjustments to address them. Mark Quinn, CBC News, St. John's.
6: Inuit in Nunavut are pushing back against Prime Minister Mark Carney's emphasis on the next Governor General's bilingualism. They point out that the outgoing Governor General, Mary Simon, is also bilingual in English and Inuktitut. Critics say the government's strict focus on English-French fluency devalues Indigenous languages and ignores the linguistic reality of many Canadians. Bianca McEwen reports.
19: But it was an insult because English is my second language and I see, myself as being a bilingual person.
20: Inuit advocate Crystal Martin says seeing Prime Minister Mark Carney call the new Governor General bilingual didn't sit right with her.
19: And I see Indigenous people who are speaking, their mother tongue, and then English being a second language and then French being a third language for them.
20: Outgoing Governor General Mary Simon is bilingual in English and Inuktitut, and she's taken French classes since being in the role. Despite the controversy in 2021 after Simon was sworn in, she didn't break any federal language laws. Jack Anawak, a former Nunavut politician, echoes Martin's disappointment. He says Indigenous languages should be on par with English and French.
21: Inuktitut and First Nation languages are the first languages of this country before it became Canada. And for us to learn English, it was basically by colonialism.
20: Martin says Carney's comments are disrespectful.
19: The Prime Minister talks about reconciliation, but what is reconciliation if you do not recognize that our former Governor General was in fact bilingual, but it just wasn't French?
20: She says she'd like to see federal government workers and leaders learn Indigenous languages in the same way Canadians are expected to learn French. The Prime Minister's office did not respond to CBC's request for comment by deadline. Bianca McEwen, CBC News, Iqaluit.
6: And that is the latest national and international news from World Report. 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I'm John Northcott. This is CBC News.

Good morning. I'm Khalil Akhar. Welcome to Information Morning for a Friday morning. It's May 8th. And up ahead on the show today, with Mother's Day coming up this weekend, we're taking a trip to the New Brunswick Military History Museum in Oromocto. We'll hear about letters and diary entries between mothers and their children. Then, repeat the roar. The Moncton Wildcats face Chicoutimi tonight in Game 1 of the Finals. Can they repeat last year's success? Craig Eagles joins me for the tee-up to the final series at 6:40. Stay tuned.

0: First up, though, let's check in on news headlines. Sarah Traynor, good morning.
1: Good morning. A 29-year-old has been sentenced to life in prison for murdering a Dieppe couple almost 7 years ago. Jansen Baker was convicted on two counts of first-degree murder for killing Bernard and Rosemarie Saunier on September 7th, 2019. The charges carry automatic life sentences with no chance of parole for 25 years. Two people are now facing a joint second-degree murder charge in the death of Melissa Price. It's alleged she was murdered on February 14th. And a physicians group is calling on the province to keep pace with Health Canada when it comes to drinking water guidelines. Dr. Chris Arsenault testified at the legislature yesterday as part of a review of the Clean Water Act. I'll have more on these and other stories coming up in the news.
0: Thanks very much, Sarah. Sarah Traynor there on the news desk. And Hope Edmond, how's the weather?
2: Here in Moncton, it's 6 degrees right now, mostly cloudy. Later this afternoon, we're supposed to see a high of 12 degrees. We'll also be seeing those winds picking up again, 20 gusting to 40 later this afternoon. And there's also a risk of seeing some thunder showers later as well. Later tonight, down to 2 degrees and a 60% chance of showers, and those winds will continue into the evening as well. Tomorrow, 16 degrees and mainly sunny, so a great Saturday to spend the day outside. But then on Sunday, we're going to see some showers again and a high of 14 degrees, Khalil.
0: All right, thanks very much, Hope. It is 13 minutes now after 6 o'clock here on CBC Radio 1. Well, Mother's Day is coming up this Sunday, and at the New Brunswick Military History Museum in Oromocto, letters and diary entries highlight the relationship between mothers and their children. CBC's Vanessa Vandervalk dropped into the museum to hear a few of those stories.
3: Captain retired David Hughes.
4: And Melinda Jarrett, curator.
3: So in honor of Mother's Day, we wanted to talk about mothers who have had soldiers that were gave their lives in war. You know, it's such an iconic symbol in Canada and in all the Commonwealth countries, the Silver Cross mother, right? Every Remembrance Day, a mother who was given what is more properly known as the Memorial Cross, right, known as the Silver Cross commonly, represents all the mothers of Canada who've lost sons or daughters in war. So in honor of Mother's Day, we wanted to highlight mothers, their role, the sacrifices that they made during wartime. And we have a few fantastic letters from mothers. We have a wonderful poem from a soldier from the Second World War about his mother. And we just wanted to highlight these things today. And these are the handheld items, these wonderful letters that we have here today at the museum.
4: Right now, we're going to talk to you about this amazing, incredibly touching letter from Mrs. George McConnell, who at that time was living at 416 Charlotte Street in Fredericton. And she has written a letter to Captain John Trowbridge McAvoy, who's also from Fredericton, who is responsible, one of his tasks as a member, as an officer in the Royal Canadian Artillery, is to write personal letters to the parents of his troops who have been killed to explain what happened and also to offer his condolences. And that little personal note, that was something that was done regularly. Not everyone was able to do it, but in his case, he was able to write to these people, to these parents.
5: That's a tough job. Okay, so what year is this?
4: The letter is written back to him on October 9th, 44. So I'm assuming that once the heat of the battle was over, and the young fellow, the son, E.T. McConnell, known as Bud, is killed on July 21st. So he's in a terrible conflagration is happening then. And in France, they've just landed. You know, it's only been a month and some, and the fighting is very heavy. So he's killed, and he's only 18 years old. And she has a story to tell, let me tell you. Dear Lieutenant McAvoy, we received your letter with the sad news of our son's death some time ago and have intended answering ever since, but owing to the terrible shock, have not been able to settle down to writing until now. We did not know that he was in France until after he had been killed, as he never mentioned it when he wrote, knowing we would worry so. He was much too young, as you may have guessed by his looks, but he was determined to go. I tried every way to persuade him not to, but he started trying to enlist before he was 15. And although he was turned down several times without being examined, and 10 times that he was examined, it was the 11th time that he was accepted. And he was just past 16. He was so proud and happy that the colonel whom we were acquainted with advised me to either produce his proper birth certificate and he would send him home, or leave him in the army and he wouldn't be able to leave Canada until he was 19. I decided in favor of the latter, but he soon transferred out of that regiment and into the Royal Canadian Artillery and was overseas when he was just past 17, and he was 18 when he was killed. He was with perfect strangers. Therefore, I appreciate the more a letter from you. And if you receive this letter and care to answer, I will be glad to send you smokes occasionally for his sake. Again, thanking you, I am sincerely Mrs. George McConnell.
5: Now that's hard, so hard.
4: Imagine that. He was a child. He was 15, and he was determined, so determined that he lied. He lied 10 times. He lied 11 times. And it's the way she says it, and it was on the 11th time. And she didn't even know. This is heartbreaking. And you know, Mr. McAvoy, in later years, this bothered him. He kept these letters. There's actually 3 of his troops were killed in that particular battle, and one is from England, and another person from Sydney, Cape Breton. The mothers are writing to him and saying, thank you so much, and is there anything else you can tell? And the one lady from Sydney took up correspondence with his mother, with Mr. McAvoy's mother in Fredericton, and they traded letters back and forth, obviously, because there's about 3 or 4 letters there. I mean, they're just devastated. It's changed their whole lives and the future plans that they had with their sons or brothers or uncles. It was devastating news. And I'm sure that when Mother's Day came rolling around, it was even worse.
5: David, do you have a letter as well?
3: I have a poem. This is from... He was a POW, Jerry Lantang. He wrote this in his diary. And this is, the poem is called To My Mother. There's a lady that is waiting in the land or the sea with a genuine welcome for you and for me, with a smile and a kiss and a loving embrace, happiness glowing on her sweet smiling face. It is a love that is different, the love of a mother, a love that can never be shared by another. A love that is true, that is deep and sincere, knowing in depth with each passing year. She has worked and prayed for each of her blood, taught them to be honest, straightforward, and good. Has molded the day in her own special way to weather the storm of each passing day. It's a true mother's love, as you can see, that's extended to us over the sea. So let us remember the things she has wrought and repay her with kindness of every sort. There's a lady that's waiting in a land o'er the sea with homecoming welcome when you are free. She'll hug you, kiss you, and hold you so tight. That's all that she prays for, all the day and each night. So this was written by a soldier who was a prisoner. And he's thinking of his mother, even in his captivity. And we just wanted to highlight this poem and some of the letters that we have here and pay our respects to the mothers throughout our military history that have sacrificed so much.
0: It's curator Melinda Jarrett and Captain David Hughes of the New Brunswick Military History Museum. They were speaking with CBC's Vanessa Vanderbalk. It is 21 minutes now after 6 o'clock here on CBC Radio 1. And time for the Business Digest. Here's Megan Reed.
6: Good morning. Late yesterday, a U.S. trade court ruled against President Donald Trump's latest 10% global tariffs. The Court of International Trade said that the law didn't satisfy the criteria specified in the trade law for when import surcharges are allowed. The ruling was 2-1, with one judge stating that it was premature to grant victory to the plaintiffs. Not sure what this means for Trump's Truth Social post yesterday, where he said he'd give the EU until July 4th to agree to trade commitments before he raises tariffs on EU goods, including cars, to much higher levels. Here at home, BCE, parent company of Bell Media, reported first quarter earnings yesterday, and the results were kind of whelming. Revenue was up 4%, but earnings were down 2.3% from last year. Patrick Horan, a portfolio manager at Agilith Capital, described the results as mediocre. Horan says he's seeing a pullback in the industry as telcos don't have the wherewithal to be all things to all people.
7: They don't have the budget anymore to go into new communities and to expand to the fringes of rural communities and address those markets.
6: Bottom line, Horan says competitors are not investing in the network. They're taking the wholesale rate that the government dictates from Bell and Rogers and TELUS and reselling those to smaller businesses. Turning to resources, Canada is one step closer to having the world's largest nuclear facility after the Ontario government entered into a $300 million cost-sharing agreement with Bruce Power to bring the project one step closer to fruition. This is an initial step, as the company still needs to get regulatory approvals from the federal government. Warren Mabey, director of the Queen's Institute for Energy and Environmental Policy, says that this is exciting. However, the devil will be in the details.
8: We don't know yet what technology will be used, and that is, I think, a big stumbling block. We don't really know the cost. They're using this sort of project envelope approach, which says they want 10,000 megawatts to build out. There could be a Westinghouse reactor to do that. It could be an Atkins-Rialis, you know, the new CANDU design could do that. We don't know what they're going to choose, and therefore we don't really have any sense of what it might cost.
6: Maybe says even after all these questions get answers, it will easily take 10 years and probably more to complete the project. And finally, Blue Dot Fever is now a thing in North America's music industry. It refers to lagging ticket sales at stadium concert tours and outright cancellations. The blue dots are the unsold seats on Ticketmaster's website. Jelly Roll, Post Malone, and Zayn have all canceled multiple shows recently, saying that they want to spend more time with family. None have said outright that it was due to poor ticket sales, but online chatter disagrees. Eric Alper is a Canadian music industry expert. He thinks it's a combination of too many acts touring and this economy.
9: People are being a lot more selective with where they're spending their money on concerts these days. Instead of maybe going to 7 or 8 shows, they're only picking 1 or 2. And because there's so many artists going out on tour, not everybody is going to be selling out.

0: Luke Holla with Nothing But Love. It is coming up to 29 minutes now after 6 o'clock here on CBC Radio 1. It's a Friday morning edition of Information Morning. I'm your host, Khalil Akhtar. And up ahead on the program, in the next half hour, the Moncton Wildcats could be on their way to being repeat champions of the Q if they can get past their final adversaries, Chicoutimi, and the final series starts tonight in Moncton. We'll catch up with hockey watcher Craig Eagles to find out what the Cats will need to do to make all of this come together now in this final. We'll also talk about that court sentencing yesterday a little later on the program. Jansen Baker of Moncton receiving two automatic life sentences yesterday for the double murder of Bernard and Rosemarie Saunier. Shane McGee, a CBC reporter, has been in the courtroom as the family members read victim impact statements and the judge handed down that sentence yesterday. He'll join me on the program to tell me about that case and this sentence after 7 o'clock.
1: Good morning, I'm Sarah Traynor, and this is the CBC New Brunswick News. It's 6:30. A physicians group is calling on the province to keep pace with Health Canada when it comes to drinking water guidelines. Dr. Chris Arsenault testified at the legislature yesterday.

0: Okay, as part of a review of the Clean Water Act. He is co-chair of the New Brunswick chapter of the Canadian Association of Physicians for the Environment. He says there is a significant delay from when Health Canada issues new drinking water guidelines to when the province updates its own, and that lag can pose health risks.
1: The main problem is that if a guideline doesn't get updated in a reasonably timely fashion, New Brunswickers may be exposed to undue amounts of toxins that we know are toxins, that Health Canada has established. These things need to be monitored and they need to be under a certain level to be safe. If we're not updating to be in accordance with those guidelines on a reasonable timeline, New Brunswickers may be exposed to toxins that they shouldn't be.
0: Dr. Chris Arsenault said faster updates by the province should be mandatory. A CBC News investigation in February found New Brunswick's water testing guidelines for manganese levels were 7 years out of date. The province updated its guidelines that same month. Environment Minister Gilles Lepage has said provincial guidelines will keep pace with Health Canada guidelines moving forward. The family of a couple shot dead in their home 7 years ago voiced their grief yesterday as the killer was sentenced. Jensen Baker was found guilty by a jury in March of 2 counts of first-degree murder. He killed Bernard and Rosemarie Saunier in September 2019. Shane McGee has more.
2: Luke Saunier stood in the courtroom wearing a shirt with a rose, a nod to his mother. He drew a breath, pausing, before describing how the murder of his parents shattered his life. He said Bernard and Rosemarie were vibrant and loved by many. He was one of several family members who read victim impact statements Thursday as Jansen Baker was sentenced. Rosemarie's sister, Rochelle Saunier, described how she would visit her sister Fridays to play cards and would usually stay overnight. She didn't September 6th because of a storm, potentially something that saved her life. Hours later, Jansen Baker broke into the Saunier home. Justice Cameron Gunn said the jury accepted evidence that Baker herded the couple into a bedroom and executed them, shooting them both once in the head, paid for the act with a gold chain. The trial heard he was directed by a drug trafficking network to find and kill the couple's son, who lived with his parents but wasn't home that night. Baker was given the chance to speak before sentencing, saying only the case would be appealed. He was automatically sentenced to life in prison with no chance of parole for 25 years. Baker still faces another trial. He's accused, along with 4 others, of conspiring to kill the couple's son, Silvio Saunier. No trial has been scheduled yet in that case. Shane McGee, CBC News, Moncton.
0: 2 people are now facing a joint second-degree murder charge in the death of Melissa Price. 39-year-old Price was found dead in a garbage bin in Moncton on February 15th. It's alleged she was murdered on February 14th. 35-year-old Devlin Oblinas and 36-year-old Leandra Beaulieu are now facing a joint second-degree murder charge. Both had originally been charged with first-degree murder. They're being held in custody, along with a third person who is charged with accessory after the fact and indignity to a body. Judge Bridget Volpe said the no-contact orders for Beaulieu and Oblinas associated with the previous charges will still be in place. Oblinas's defense lawyer requested 3 weeks to examine the disclosure of evidence, which has not yet been received. The pair will be tried together and will both return to court on May 28th. Officials in a small New Brunswick community are raising questions about what caused a wildfire this week. Rogersville was the location of one of several wildfires that burned across the province on Tuesday. Roger Petrie is chief of the Rogersville Fire Department. He says the fire started shortly after a freight train traveled through the community.
3: The circumstances are extremely similar to the ones we had last spring, where, you know, minutes after the train went by, we had multiple fires along that same stretch of tracks, and it was the same this year. It was a dry day, high winds, and right after the train went by, we had numerous fires starting for us. It's starting north of Rogersville and going right on out to Kent Junction.
0: CN owns the track and in a statement says it's looking into the fire alongside the Department of Natural Resources. CN says it stopped operations and increased patrols in the area once staff became aware of the fires Tuesday. And a Nova Scotia MLA is calling on the Houston government to lift all tolls on the Cobequid Pass. It comes as the New Brunswick government is planning a toll near the border in Aulac. Independent MLA Elizabeth Smith-McCrossin says both are barriers to interprovincial trade. She says a toll on $18 billion in goods that cross the Chignecto Isthmus would be passed on to consumers.
4: We all know that our economy is under threat with the tariffs that are being imposed on us and on our businesses from the United States. And we need to remove all unnecessary interprovincial barriers.
0: Premier Tim Houston sees the two tolls differently. He says motorists, including transport trucks, can take routes other than the Cobequid Pass to cross that part of Nova Scotia. And that's the CBC News for New Brunswick.
5: Thanks very much, Sarah. Sarah Traynor there on the news desk for us on this Friday morning edition of Information Morning. I'm your host, Khalil Akhtar, here with Hope Edmund. Hope, how's the weather?
6: Well, here in Moncton, it looks like the sun is starting to peek out through the window right now. It's 6 degrees. We'll see a high of 12 degrees today, also with a chance of a thunder shower this afternoon. Those high winds from yesterday, we're supposed to see them a little bit again today, 20 gusting to 40 later this afternoon. Later tonight, down to 12 degrees with a 60% chance of showers. And then heading into tomorrow, it'll be a sunny day, 16 degrees. And then on Sunday, we'll see a high of 14 degrees with some rain showers as well, Khalil.
5: All right. Thanks very much, Hope. Hope Edmund there with a look at the weather forecast. 23 minutes now before 7 o'clock. And let's turn to sports. John Hancock, hello.
7: Hey there, Khalil. Do you think there might be a few fans at the Avenir Center tonight?
5: Yeah, huh? Big night for the Wildcats.
7: Yeah, they've got Chicoutimi in town tonight. Game one of the Quebec Maritimes Junior Finals, 7 o'clock at the Avenir Center. And don't forget, game two goes Saturday, also in Moncton, so I'm sure they'll pack the place. By the way, just over in PEI in Summerside, the Centennial Cup Junior A Hockey Championship is underway. The host team, the Summerside Western Capitals, lost their opener in overtime to a Manitoba team last night, Niverville, Manitoba. Canmore won their game in overtime over Rockland, and the Toronto Patriots beat Greater Sudbury. More games today, including tonight's game with the other Maritime team, the Truro Bearcats, playing at 7:30 against Sudbury. So games going on all this weekend and all next week as well. Let's go to the PWHL playoffs. Another close win for Montreal Victoire. Maggie Flaherty and Haley Scamura scored goals 24 seconds apart early in the second period, and Montreal would hold on for a 2-1 win over Minnesota Frost, who had opened the scoring in the first period. Here's Haley Scamura on Montreal's success this season, not only in the regular season, but in the playoffs as well.
8: We've had the opportunity to develop from within, and I think that that's been really important, putting different people in different roles that even, you know, some of our free agents that came from other teams may not have been in those roles with previous teams, and I think that that's something that we've really prided ourselves on, is just the ability to use everybody and put them in situations where maybe they're going to find some success. Then now puts us in a place where we can have a lot of confidence in the playoffs, which is where you need it, where you want it. I couldn't be more proud of this group and what they've been able to do.
7: Montreal now leads the best-of-five semi 2-1 with Game 4 tonight in Minnesota. Ottawa Charge, Boston Fleet meeting Game 3 of the other semi tonight at the Canadian Tire Center. Series tied 1-1. Stanley Cup playoffs. Carolina moved closer to the Eastern Conference Final after beating Philadelphia 4-1. They scored 2 power play goals and another while shorthanded. Carolina's up 3-0. They can wrap it up in Philadelphia Saturday. Buffalo Sabres host Montreal tonight in Game 2. The Sabres won the opener. Montreal defenseman Noah Dobson, PEI native, says the team has been able to learn from a loss and get better the next game.
9: I just feel like all year we've done a good job of whether winning or losing, evaluating the game of what we did well and what we need to do better and what we didn't do well, and I feel like the group responds well to the message and applies it to the next game and gives us a chance to bounce back and have success. Just focus on that and try and get one.
7: Also tonight, Vegas plays at Anaheim, series tied at 1. At the World Junior Mixed Doubles Curling Championship in Edmonton, Canada's Brooklyn Idson and Owen Henry, Ilderton, Ontario natives, stayed undefeated. Two more wins Thursday over Finland and New Zealand. Canada's 5-0 and leading Group D. One more round-robin game today against Slovenia. Quarterfinals go tonight. Semis and finals. Final will take place on Saturday. NBA playoffs, Detroit beat Cleveland 107-97 to go up 2-0, and defending NBA champion Oklahoma City beat the LA Lakers 125-107 to go up 2-0. Chet Holmgren and Shai Gilgeous-Alexander both had 22 points. New York Knicks in Philadelphia tonight leading that series 2-0. San Antonio, Minnesota tied at 1. The WNBA's regular season opens tonight. The expansion Toronto Tempo hosting Washington Mystics at 8:30 Atlantic at the Coca-Cola Center in Toronto. And Tempo head coach Sandy Brundello talked about building team chemistry ahead of the team's first regular season opener.
10: They're understanding who they are and who their teammates are, and building the necessary chemistry that you can look like, you know, a competitive team from the start. Now, will it look beautiful all the time? No, I can assure you of that. It's going to be like, oh, that was pretty ugly. Still building. But, yeah, I think we've made a lot of great steps. Now it's about the little things.
7: And also in baseball, the AL East leading Yankees beat Texas. New York has won 6 straight series now. Baltimore lost their game to Miami, and Tampa beat the Red Sox. The Blue Jays, who've lost 4 in a row, are home to the LA Angels tonight at Rogers Center. Dylan Cease gets the start for Toronto. In tennis, Canadians Bianca Andreescu and Denis Shapovalov were both eliminated at the Clay Court Italian Open, and both losing in straight sets. Canadian Nick Taylor is in the mix at golf's Truist Championship in North Carolina. He shot 5-under after the first round. He's 3 shots back of the leader, Matt McCarty. Aston Villa has reached its first major European soccer final in 44 years after shutting out Nottingham Forest 4-0 in Europa League play. And they will face German club Freiburg on May the 20th in Istanbul. And also, if you're following the National Lacrosse League playoffs, the Halifax Thunderbirds are a win away from the championship. They are in, at least they're home to Georgia on Saturday, leading their best of 3-1-0. And there you go, Khalil. Hope you have a good weekend.
5: You too, John. Thanks very much.
7: Bye now.
5: John Hancock there on the Sports Desk. It is 17 minutes now before the hour here on CBC Radio 1. Well, next up, the finals. Moncton Wildcats clawed their way to the final series of this season. Tonight, they face Chicoutimi in Game 1 right here at home. Who better to tee it all up for us than Wildcats watcher Craig Eagles, hockey analyst, writer, and teacher at Moncton High School. Craig, welcome back.
11: Good morning.
5: So let's look back before we look forward. Tuesday's game 7 was, 6-2 in the end. How do you dissect that? It's a flattering score, I think, but not necessarily in practice.
11: Oh, it was a great atmosphere at the Avenir. The 7,000 plus that were in attendance were on edge through 40 minutes. A lot of back and forth action, both hockey clubs showing resiliency. It was a great game. And then the third period, Moncton has always been a third period team, and they showed that.
5: What did they figure out in the final third that they didn't figure out earlier on? Like what happens?
11: I think, you know, Gardner McDougall always talks about Lady Mo, that being momentum. Coming into the third period, even in the first 4 minutes, Moncton might have bent, but they didn't break. They weathered that early push from Chicoutimi and scored a massive goal. And to make it 4-2, and then you've got a little bit of breathing room, and then you just start rolling. And that's what they did.
5: Let's talk about this series to come. For people outside of Chicoutimi, you probably don't necessarily watch this team all the time. What should Wildcats fans know about this team?
11: They are a super team. They were designed that way. We've talked about it all season long. Blainville and Chicoutimi loading up.
5: Yeah.
11: I would say the Moncton Wildcats, believe it or not, even if you finish first in the league, you have home ice advantage, and you're defending league champions,
5: yeah,
11: they're still the underdogs in this because that's how good this Chicoutimi team is.
5: So what part of the game is there potential to hurt the Wildcats here? Like, what do they have to guard against?
11: Well, Chicoutimi is a big, heavy team that love to transition pucks. Their D-core is without a doubt the best in the league.
5: Yeah.
11: They're heavy, they're tough to play against, and they can skate and they can move. Whenever you're playing against a highly skilled, heavy team, you got to make them work even more. And that's where the Wildcats' speed is going to prove dividends in this series. If they can get their skating game going and manage pucks, anything can happen in the finals here.
5: What about the physicality? The Armada series got pretty physical. What about here?
11: I think the Wildcats handled that, but it's an extra gear right now. They have to find that, and they have to be willing. There's a big difference between being willing to take a hit to make a play and just dumping, you know, taking the easy way out, dumping it off the glass, and yeah, and then you're chasing things. Moncton can't chase this series. They need to be out playing their style and trusting every guy around them.
5: This doesn't happen often, right? The winning back-to-back championships. What was the last time it happened? St. John, I think.
11: St. John, yeah. So 2011? Yeah, 2011 and 2012. Didn't finish, or, you know, really follow the queue back then. Obviously, you go back and you look at the clientele that were on those hockey clubs, and especially behind the bench with Mike Kelly and Gardner Gerard Gallant and, you know, Greg Leland was part of that organization. Greg, just going back to the Campbellton Tigers, yeah, organization after a Coach of the Year honors here with Graham Falls. But you look at that group, it's hard to do when in junior hockey to go back-to-back like this.
5: So, is that a motivating factor, do you think, for the Wildcats right now, or is that an element of pressure?
11: That's a great question. I think there's a sense of relief right now, especially after playing seven games and being pushed to the brink, so to speak. I think there's a relief that they're there. I wrote an article months ago. Are they built to win, or are they built to get there and let's see? And they're here,
5: yeah,
11: and it's best on best. That's always intriguing.
5: Yeah, finally, so when the puck drops tonight, what are you watching most closely in those first minutes?
11: Well, from a scouting perspective, I'm going to be looking at all the NHL draft eligible guys and, sure, see how they handle. From an overall perspective, it's the tendencies. How are the Sags going to handle the Wildcats' speed and transition game? And another big element here is home ice advantage. The Sags have Olympic ice, and they just came off a series playing Rouen, which is really small confines there. So there's really no home ice advantage other than the crowd. And I think,
5: sure,
11: from the Wildcats' perspective, if they bring that and their fandom is electric, I think that's going to give them a boost. But this one is going to be one heck of a series, Khalil.
5: Yeah, it's going to be fun to watch. Craig, thanks very much for the preview here, and we'll do this again, no doubt.
11: Well, thank you so much for all these opportunities. I really appreciate it.
5: Craig Eagles, hockey analyst, writer, and teacher at Moncton High. Game one tonight at 7 at the Avenir Center. Then game two tomorrow night in Moncton at 7 o'clock as well. It is 10 minutes now before the hour here on CBC Radio 1. Well, Rock Vosine is coming to Casino New Brunswick this fall. His show is called The Lightfoot Sessions, where he'll play his own hits alongside Gordon Lightfoot. So on the set list is this song. Rock Vosine released himself back in 2009. Here's his version of Sundown.

0: Westbrook was in with Sundown, written and, of course, originally performed by Gordon Lightfoot. Rock Was In is performing at the Casino on November 26th. It'll be a tribute show to Gordon Lightfoot, but he'll also play his own hits. General ticket sales open to the public today at 10 o'clock.
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0: Thanks very much, Bob. It is coming up to 5 minutes now before 7 o'clock. Here on CBC Radio 1, this is Information Morning for a Friday. I'm your host, Khalil Akhtar, and CBC meteorologist Trevor Adams here with us for the Friday forecast. Happy Friday, Trevor.
4: Happy Friday, Khalil. Sorry, I'm still laughing about the show for today, banging your dryer. Like, you know, I think that's the classic, you fix it for any appliance, right?
0: Exactly. Yeah, bang it on the
4: Been
0: side.
4: Been there, done that.
0: Yeah. Otherwise, it's unplug it and plug it back in.
4: Oh, yeah, that's the second, right? That's the classic. You call anybody for help. Did you unplug it? Did you plug it back in? All right, well, for today, actually, not a bad start. It's mostly cloudy out there, 6 degrees in the Moncton area right now. And just taking a look here at the satellite. You got clouds in around the Moncton area, but up towards the Acadian and Peninsula right now, the Bathurst area is looking at mostly sunny skies right now, and that trend is going to continue for today. Temperatures not too bad this morning, 4 degrees in Bathurst, 3 degrees in Miramichi right now. As I mentioned, 6 degrees in the Moncton area. So what we're looking at, if there's any fog patches in your area and any clouds, those will begin to move out this afternoon. We're looking at a mix of sun and cloud this afternoon. Upper level dynamics today with the daytime heating could possibly trigger a shower or possibly a thunderstorm this afternoon, so keep that in mind. We'll see a high of about 12 degrees today, and the winds are going to pick up out of the northwest. They're currently westerly right now and light, but they're going to pick up a little bit, and that will just keep our temperature down just slightly for today. For this evening, we are looking at partly cloudy skies. We'll see the low getting down to 2. It's going to be a cool night tonight. Mm-hmm. And that's just because of those northwest winds and the clear skies. You're going to get a lot of radiational cooling there. The winds, though, will taper off, which is good because for tomorrow, we have lots of sunshine in the forecast and temperatures actually getting up to fairly seasonal values, about 16 degrees for the daytime high tomorrow, which is nice. About 15 typically, give or take, is where we should be, so coming in on the mark. But for Mother's Day at this point, our next system begins to roll through, and we are looking at showers and periods of rain developing with temperatures coming in around 14 degrees. So it'll be a great day to spend it indoors with Mom.
0: All right. Well, we'll enjoy that. Thanks very much, Trevor.
4: You've got it.
0: Trevor Adams there, our CBC meteorologist here on the program. It is 3 minutes now before the hour here on CBC. And lots to come in the next half hour. We've been following the Jansen Baker trial in Moncton for months now. Jansen Baker of Moncton received 2 automatic life sentences yesterday for the double murder of Bernard and Rose Marie Saunier. The CBC's Shane McGee has been covering this case as it's been in court in recent months. He was in the courtroom yesterday as family members read victim impact statements, and the judge handed down the sentence to Jansen Baker. 29-year-old Jansen Baker sentenced to life in prison for the murders of Bernard and Rose Marie Saunier. Shane McGee will be with me in the next half hour to walk us through what's gone down in that case and the sentence that was handed down yesterday. Also ahead on the program, more from Erica Butler in our newsroom on that proposed a solar farm in Cookeville in Tantramar. Proponents say the project could generate enough clean electricity to power approximately 12,000 homes or more. We'll talk to Charles Legere as well on the program in the next hour of the show. We're going to wrap up our series with the 4 people running for mayor on May 11th. This morning, Charles Legere on his run for mayor. He's currently serving his 3rd term as city councilor for Ward 2, first elected back in 2012. He'll be with me after the 7:30 news. And Thaddeus Halonia also coming up on the show a little bit later on his new book, the book he edited. It's called Leaders in the Field, The History and Legacy of Art at Mount Allison University. Thaddeus Halonia joining me on that topic after 8 o'clock this morning. Stay tuned for all of it. Right now, World Report is next.

Good morning. I'm Khalil Akhtar. This is Information Morning for Friday morning. It's May 8th. And up ahead in this, the second hour of the program this morning, Jansen Baker of Moncton received two automatic life sentences yesterday for the double murder of Bernard and Rosemary Saunier. CBC reporter Shane McGee was in the courtroom as family members read victim impact statements and the judge handed down the sentence. We'll hear from Shane in just a few minutes. And we wrap up our series with the four people running for mayor on May 11th this morning. Charles Legere, my guest after the 7:30 news. Also ahead, a new book out of Anchorage Press and the Beaverbrook Art Gallery depicts 170 years of fine arts history at Mount Allison University. That is Helonia, one of the editors of that book, with me after 8 o'clock.

0: First of all, let's check in on news headlines. Sarah Traynor, good morning.
1: Good morning. A man convicted of a double murder of a couple in 2019 has been sentenced to life in prison without a chance of parole. Jansen Baker's life sentence was automatic after a jury earlier this year found him guilty of the murders of Bernard and Rosemarie Saunier. Officials for a small New Brunswick community are raising questions about what caused a wildfire this week. Rogersville was the location of one of several wildfires that burned across the province on Tuesday. The chief of the fire department says it started shortly after a freight train traveled through the community. And a Nova Scotia MLA is calling on the Houston government to lift all tolls on the Cobequid Pass. It comes as the New Brunswick government is planning a toll near the border in Aulac. I'll have more on these and other stories coming up in the news.
0: Thanks very much, Sarah. Sarah Traynor there on the news desk. And Hope Edmond with me this morning. Hope, how's the weather?
2: Here in Moncton, we're seeing some mostly cloudy skies right now, and it's 6 degrees. Later this afternoon, though, we'll see a high of 12 degrees, and there is a chance of some thunder showers later this afternoon. And we're also going to see some of those winds picking up again, 20 gusting to 40 later. And then tonight, it's going to get down to 2 degrees, so a pretty chilly night, a 60% chance of showers. And then tomorrow, sunny day, 16 degrees. And then for Sunday on Mother's Day, we're going to be seeing some showers and a high of 14 degrees. So maybe make those Mother's Day plans inside this weekend, Khalil.
0: All right. Thanks very much, Hope. Hope Edmond there with a look at the weather forecast. 13 minutes now after 7 o'clock. This is Information Morning. On a Friday morning, I'm your host, Khalil Akhtar. Well, 29-year-old Jansen Baker has been sentenced to life in prison for the murders of Bernard and Rosemarie Saunier. He shot the elderly couple in their home in Dieppe in September of 2019. A jury found Baker guilty on March 2nd following a two-month trial. Baker appeared in court yesterday in Moncton for his sentencing. CBC reporter Shane McGee was there. Shane, hello.
3: Good morning, Khalil.
0: Remind us, what actually happened in this case?
3: Well, the jury heard that Jansen Baker was directed by a drug trafficking group to find and kill Silvio Saunier. He was the youngest son of Bernard and Rosemarie Saunier, who lived with them in September 2019. And the trial heard Silvio was part of a drug trafficking group that came to blame Silvio for police raids and believed he stole from the group. Jansen Baker broke into the Saunier home the night of September 7th, 2019, looking for the son, but he wasn't there that night, and the trial heard that the couple were moved into a bedroom and shot once each in the head, and that Baker then stole a gold chain off Bernard's body and was paid for the killings with another gold chain.
0: So what happened in court yesterday?
3: Most of the sentencing hearing was spent hearing from members of the Saunier family. Several of them read victim impact statements outlining the loss that they felt. Luc Saunier, the couple's eldest son, said no words could describe the impact, but said their lives have been shattered. Luc said the trauma is immeasurable, that he has no idea what healing looks like or if it's possible. Other family members spoke of a loss of a sense of security. Another woman, the one who actually found the couple's bodies, described how she essentially went into hiding at a crisis support center for 2 years with her 11-year-old son. And she said they didn't know if they were safe and wore panic buttons. The judge heard the couple were well-loved, describing Rosemarie as active, vibrant, and many of those who spoke thanked RCMP for the years-long investigation into the murders. Baker was only charged in September 2023, 4 years after the deaths. And prosecutors were also thanked for their work in this trial.
0: Did Baker say anything, Shane?
3: He did. So before people are sentenced, they're given a chance to address the court. Some apologize for their actions or express remorse. Baker said, quote, "No, not really. Just that it's under appeal and I'll have my day in court."
0: And what did the judge say in delivering the sentence?
3: Well, the judge, Justice Cameron Gunn, immediately issued the sentence after hearing the victim impact statements and from Baker. And in this case of first-degree murder charges, the sentence imposed is automatically life with no chance of parole for at least 25 years. But here's what he said, Cameron Gunn, as he issued that sentence. He said the evidence the jury heard showed Baker herded the couple into their bedroom like animals and assassinated them for the price of a gold chain. He said he took their lives, causing profound loss for their family and friends.
0: How did people in the courtroom react?
3: There was little noticeable reaction. Again, the sentence that was issued was a foregone conclusion given the guilty verdict on the charges. Several family members had been crying while victim impact statements were read. And when Baker was led out of the courtroom by sheriffs after being sentenced, he said, "Love you," to his family and sisters in the gallery, as he regularly did throughout the trial. The family of the victims declined to speak outside court. They were wearing shirts printed with red roses to honor Rosemary. And one person was carrying photos of the couple along with rose petals.
0: So what happens next?
3: Well, Baker begins to serve his sentence, but he is appealing. That's likely to be a pretty long process. And he still faces a charge related to these events. He's one of five people accused of conspiring to kill the couple's youngest son, Silvio Sonier. No trial date has been set for that yet.
0: Shane, thanks very much for this.
3: Thank you, Khalil.
0: CBC reporter Shane McGee there. You can find Shane's story on our website at cbc.ca/NB.
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5: 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I'm from Nain, Labrador. We're standing outside of Nain, going for a hike. We're in between two mountains. It's really windy. 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
0: Thanks very much, Lindsay. It is coming up to 19 minutes now after 7 o'clock here on CBC Radio 1. This is Information Morning for a Friday morning. I'm your host, Khalil Akhtar. Well, plans are in the works for a 150 megawatt solar farm on 400 hectares of land in rural Tantramar. The North Shore Mi'kmaq Tribal Council is working in partnership with BNRG Renewables on the potential project in Cookeville. The proposed solar farm would be one of the biggest in Canada, with more than 340,000 solar panels. The project was registered for the environmental impact assessment with the province of New Brunswick on April 30th. Phil McKay is a senior director at the Canadian Renewable Energy Association. He spoke with the CBC's Erica Butler about the potential development.
7: It's big for New Brunswick, that is for sure. It is a really exciting project to see come forward, something of this scale with First Nation partnership, ownership. It's really fantastic to see. So it's big, and it's not the biggest that we've seen in Canada, and certainly not the biggest one to come, but it is a proper utility scale power plant.
8: As solar ramps up to this scale, what are the big issues that, you know, communities, companies face? Like, what are, I guess, equally, you know, we could start with the challenges and then also talk about the advantages, I guess.
7: Yeah, for sure. I think something we talk a lot about today are just the ability to connect to the grid. Is there room on the grid to put something that big that it can then be transferred out across the province and across the region? So once that interconnection has been established, certainly land stewardship and all the permitting work that needs to be done. As you noted, I mean, this will be fairly large for New Brunswick. So all those processes that aren't run of the mill, you know, like this is something that will be pushing some new processes into place to make sure that the ones that follow the pipeline that's coming of projects ends up having maybe a smoother sale. But yeah, it's really a lot of process work that needs to get right. A lot of the paperwork that needs to get right. Connecting into the bulk power system for North America, it's a big deal to have a project this big connect, and so a lot of testing and stability and all that kind of thing that is already standardized across the continent. But in a more rural setting like this, it's great to see because it actually distributes that benefit out, where it's not maybe in a downtown big city area. You've got a lot of rural benefits, jobs and that kind of thing. But yeah, challenges that come along with that as well.
8: Yeah, when you talk about the grid connection, that's interesting. So like, I mean, a company would need permission to connect to the transmission system.
7: Yeah.
8: Which is being managed by system operators and independent in Ontario, but here it's NB Power is our system operator.
7: Yeah.
8: So they need that connection, and then they also need like a market for that power. How does that work with something that's intermittent like solar?
7: Yeah, well, it's as far as I can tell, this will be looking at selling energy back into the grid, and energy is supply demand balance. Every minute by minute here, everything is changing. And so, as that power comes onto the grid, what's, I think, really interesting here for New Brunswick is that they're going to have this, peak daytime power, being injected with very low marginal costs compared to other, fuel managed power plants where you have some incremental cost to ramp up. This is sunshine. It's there. It's going to be, likely some of the lower cost, energy that the province will see.
8: This is a very, very large project. We're talking like a project site that's kilometers by kilometers large. You know, have any of the projects of your membership been seeing like pushback from communities or anything like that?
7: Yeah, it varies across the country. It's really about the values of the local community and what they value. So it's interesting to see with some of these large sites that have been built in Alberta. Sure, you get some pushback. It's very visible, right? It takes up a lot of the land. But it is understood as essentially a crop, right? People know have known for many generations how to harvest a crop from that land. And so this is energy that is coming in daily. And it is a land use that is seen as beneficial and, multi-use as well, I'm happy to chat about a bit more as well. But it depends on how New Brunswickers will view this. There's some work to do, obviously, with the First Nation involved there. You have that built-in support. This will be economic development for themselves, a bit of a reconciliation effort, I think. And so you have a lot of those built-in benefits just by the partners that are coming to the table.
0: Phil McKay, Senior Director at the Canadian Renewable Energy Association. He was speaking with the CBC's Erica Butler. You can find her story about that proposed solar project in rural Tantramar on our website, cbc.ca/NB. It is coming up to 25 minutes now after the hour, after 7 o'clock here on CBC Radio 1. Well, this tune came out 30 years ago from Canadian icon Jan Arden, who once told the CBC she'll never grow tired of singing it. This is going out for all those marking Mother's Day this Sunday. Here's Jan Arden with Good Mother.

0: It's Jan Arden with Good Mother. It is 29 minutes now after 7 o'clock. And coming up in the next half hour of the program, we're going to wrap up our series with the four people running for mayor on May 11th. This morning, Charles Legere is with me in conversation in the next half hour. And a little later on, Thaddeus Halonia drops by the studio to talk about the book he's just finished editing. It's called Leaders in the Field, The History and Legacy of Art at Mount Allison University. It's a significant work, and Thaddeus Halonia tells me about that work after 8 o'clock.
1: Good morning. I'm Sarah Traynor, and this is the CBC New Brunswick News. It's 7:30. A large swath of land in southeastern New Brunswick could soon be home to the largest solar farm in the province and one of the biggest in Canada. A partnership between a global company and a Mi'kmaq group announced plans for the 150-megawatt Cookeville Solar Project. It would be built on 400 hectares of land with more than 340,000 solar panels. Phil McKay speaks for the Canadian Renewable Energy Association. He says a project of this scale is a big deal.
2: It's big for New Brunswick, that is for sure. It is a really exciting project to see come forward, something of this scale with First Nation partnership. It's big, and it's not the biggest that we've seen in Canada, and certainly not the biggest

0: one to come, but it is a proper utility scale power plant.
1: According to Cookeville Solar, the project could produce enough electricity in a year to supply 12,500 homes without generating any greenhouse gases. The company is hosting an open house at the end of May to answer questions on the project. The plan is to build it by the middle of 2029. The mayor of a New Brunswick town wants to learn more about what caused a wildfire in his community. Rogersville was the location of one of several wildfires that burned across the province on Tuesday. Jimmy Burke is the mayor of Nouvelle-Arcadie, which includes the community of Rogersville. He says he's concerned the fire that burned down a vacant home might have been caused by train activity.
2: There's no proof yet, but it's very obvious that the fire happened as soon as the train went by, like it happened last summer. And this time around, the fire was even bigger. And with the strong winds that were happening on that day, that was very nerve-wracking for sure for all of the community, because where our houses are not very far from the track and we're all surrounded around there.
1: CN owns the track and in a statement says it's looking into the fire alongside the Department of Natural Resources. The company says it stopped operations and increased patrols in the area once staff became aware of the fires. A group of New Brunswick physicians is calling on the province to update its drinking water guidelines. A committee of MLAs is reviewing the Clean Water Act. Dr. Chris Arsenault is co-chair of the province's chapter of the Canadian Association of Physicians for the Environment. He says New Brunswick should be required to update its drinking water guidelines every time Health Canada issues new advice, because often New Brunswick is lagging behind.
3: The main problem is that if a guideline doesn't get updated in a reasonably timely fashion, New Brunswickers may be exposed to undue amounts of toxins that we know are toxins, that Health Canada has established. These things need to be monitored and they need to be under a certain level to be safe. If we're not updating to be in accordance with those guidelines on a reasonable timeline, New Brunswickers may be exposed to toxins that they shouldn't be.
1: Arsenault wants timely updates to the province's drinking water guidelines to be mandatory. A CBC News investigation in February found New Brunswick's water testing guidelines for manganese levels were 7 years out of date. The province updated its guidelines that same month. Environment Minister Gilles Lepage has said provincial guidelines will keep pace with Health Canada guidelines moving forward. A 29-year-old has been sentenced to life in prison for murdering a Dieppe couple almost 7 years ago. Jansen Baker was convicted on two counts of first-degree murder for killing Bernard and Rosemarie Saunier on September 7th, 2019. The charges carry automatic life sentences with no chance of parole for 25 years. Family members of the Sauniers read emotional victim impact statements yesterday. They described profound and ongoing grief. Baker's lawyer, Brian Monroe, says there will be an appeal, but it likely won't happen quickly.
4: It can take some time. It's a complicated case. There were a number of legal rulings. There were a number of rulings that, in my view, are problematic and probably upon review reversible, but we'll see. I mean, at the end of the day here, we've had a sentencing hearing today, and there will be an appeal filed.
1: Baker is already serving a sentence for shooting a teacher in Riverview 5 years ago, and he faces another trial related to the deaths of the Sauniers. He's accused with four others of conspiring to kill the couple's son. No trial date has been set in that case. And a Nova Scotia MLA is calling on the Houston government to lift all tolls on the Cobequid Pass. As the CBC's Luke Ettinger reports, it comes as the New Brunswick government is planning a toll in Aulac near the border.
5: For almost 5 years, Nova Scotian drivers have been exempt at the Cobequid Pass toll booths, but drivers from other provinces pay a minimum of $4, and the largest tractor trailers pay $24. Independent MLA Elizabeth Smith-McCrossin says that's a barrier to interprovincial trade, and it's contrary to the law that set out to build the Cobequid Pass.
6: Legislation for the Western Alignment Act actually clearly states once the debt and financing has been paid for the construction and building of that highway, the tolls are to cease.
5: the debt for the highway was paid off in 2021. With the toll still in place for some, New Brunswick is considering one of its own near the border. Premier Tim Houston opposes that, but supports his own toll, saying motorists, including transport trucks, can avoid it.
7: Right, you can take a shorter route. For sure. But there's another route you can take, too, if you really don't want to pay the toll. But there's no other way to get to the rest of Canada for us.
5: The Atlantic Chamber of Commerce and Atlantic Truckers Association have both expressed opposition to the tolls. Luke Ettinger, CBC News, Truro.
1: And that's the CBC News for New Brunswick.
8: Thanks very much, Sarah. Sarah Trainer there on the news desk on this Friday morning. It is... time to take a look at the weather forecast. Hope Edmund is here with me. Hope, how are things looking?
9: Around our listening area this morning, it does seem like there's some pretty sunny skies, but some single-digit temperatures. In Campbellton, it's 6 degrees. Bathurst, 7 degrees. In Miramichi, 4 degrees. And then here in Moncton, 6 degrees and some mostly cloudy skies, but some sun is peeking through right now. And then in Alma, 5 degrees. And in Sackville, 7 degrees. Here in Moncton, we'll see a high of 12 degrees later today with a chance of some thunder showers later this afternoon. And then we'll have a pretty chilly evening tonight, down to 2 degrees. We'll see some sun and a high of 16 degrees tomorrow. And then on Sunday for Mother's Day, we'll see some rain, but should be a pretty warm day on Sunday as well.
8: All right. Thanks very much, Hope. Hope Edmund there with a look at the weather forecast. 22 minutes now before 8 o'clock here on CBC Radio 1. I'm your host here on Information Morning, Khalil Akhtar. Well, we wrap up our series of conversations with Moncton's mayoral candidates this morning with Charles Legere. Legere currently serving his third term as city councillor for Ward 2, first elected back in 2012, born and raised in Moncton. He spent more than 30 years in sales, marketing, and management in the pharmaceutical industry, working in cities across the country before returning home. His campaign is focused squarely on public safety and affordability, more community officers, public cameras, and a plan for the St. George Street corridor. And I spoke with Charles Legere last week. Charles Legere, hello.
10: Hi.
8: What do you see as the most pressing issue for the next mayor and council?
10: Well, obviously, we hear a lot about safety on our streets. We hear a lot about homelessness, visible homelessness. I hear a lot about a lack of coordination. Certainly, we need to do a better job with our downtown. But I also hear, too, that people want, you know, the next mayor and council to focus on the economy, focus on growing the downtown, be it a convention center, perhaps an additional market, but also not ignoring the other wards. I think, and really having a sort of a more of a focus too on our future, water conservation, forest fire management. These are things too that are going to be important. And I think it needs to be, you know, clear in terms of not always focusing on the negative. We are a thriving community. There's a lot of really good things, and that's kind of what I'm hearing, and that's what I'm trying to bring to citizens on May 11th.
8: I want to talk about this opening essay that you put on your website. Our city is at a crossroads, it says, and it is focused on public safety, this short essay at the top of your site.
10: Yes.
8: Tell me about this crossroads. What do you think is happening here?
10: Well, I think what I'm hearing on the streets is people are saying that, you know, we see visibly what homelessness is bringing, but we also see no consequences in terms of all of the petty crimes and all of the activities that are occurring on a regular basis. And I think I see it as a city at a crossroads because we have a really good future ahead of us, but we also have an opportunity to start to put some clear plans, clear actions related to what we need to do to create some affordable housing, different types of affordable housing, transitional housing, and so on. And really begin to actively plan out, and in this case, it's going to be plan out our downtown, because we certainly, over time, have seen a variety of different organizations grow within the downtown, and a lot of times the services that are required by individuals who have to access those services are situated all over in our downtown. And I think we really need to clearly say, okay, well, what can we do to change the way our downtown looks, and I want to have those conversations. and try things and keep going in terms of really clear actions on trying to deal with what we see every day.
8: Let's talk about some of those things and the actions at play here. You mentioned petty crime and your feeling that not enough gets done about it. What do you mean, and what are the gaps that you are highlighting here?
10: Predominantly, what we see on our streets, it's a question of having easy access to drugs and organized crime that drive a lot of the symptoms that we're seeing on our streets.
8: So I guess my question is, what is your proposal here to deal with those?
10: Well, I think my proposal here is to take a look and say, okay, well, how do we create an environment, first of all, that we're going to feel safer as citizens? Some of those things, for example, will be additions of AI-driven cameras. I believe strongly in that. I've witnessed what Charlottetown has done with over 130 cameras in their downtown. And they're not all cameras that Charlottetown placed. They basically created a network of cameras that basically help in terms of prevention of crime, changing the perspective of crime, but also taking a look at what the RCMP are currently doing with respect to policing on a daily basis. And we're not going to police ourselves out of this. And I think we need to look at it and say, okay, how do we use our community officers better? How do we partner with not-for-profits in a better way and create the housing, create those steps that are clear and basically are very that work on a daily basis. We do a lot of talking. And so now it's about let's just do things. Let's create a plan and let's be action oriented on it.
8: I want to talk about housing in a second, but let's talk about policing since we're on the topic first. Where do you think the current policing arrangement falls short when it comes to those things that you mentioned, whether it's hard drugs or petty crime or any of those other things that you feel are not being addressed adequately?
10: I think where it falls short is we're asking the RCMP to do a lot of the things that are not police items, right? And so we certainly need to advocate, you know, for more mental health services, and we need to do a lot of those things. But I think from a clear perspective, we need to have some type of peace officer arrangement with the RCMP. Mm-hmm. I have some ideas on how that can happen. Bottom line is we need to free up time for the RCMP to do actual police work.
8: So what would a peace officer do that a police officer isn't doing or can't do?
10: So what a peace officer can do is it would have limited powers, but it could, for example, remove somebody on private property. It can make arrests. It certainly has a better training with respect to whether it's enforcement, de-escalation, things along that line. And I think a lot of the calls for service that we're seeing the RCMP respond to are related to those activities. And so if we were to allow the RCMP, who are very well trained in terms of dealing with organized crime, dealing with drugs and removing drugs from our streets, we could have special constables or peace officers work with our community officers and free time up for the RCMP in a more cost-effective way. And it's really sort of a hybrid model. And it allows the RCMP really to partner with the municipality, and they want to. I think it's just a question of trying to find something that allows them to free up some time. If it was the right special constable, they probably could do traffic stops. There's a whole bunch of different things that other municipalities, such as Alberta, have already implemented. So there just needs to be the willingness to say, this is good plan, let's move forward with this.
8: Let's talk about homelessness, a problem that, yes, is growing here, but growing in countless other North American cities as well. What does the city, the council, the mayor, what role do they need to play in reversing this trend that has been growing?
10: Well, the role that the city, the mayor and council need to play is that they need to be the ones that take charge. And, you know, we're the largest municipality in New Brunswick. We're the largest economy. And so it's our responsibility. We're not necessarily always fiscally responsible or financially responsible for delivery of the service, but we need to bring everybody together and say, okay, so if we need transitional housing, what is it that the province is willing to do? And what do we do as a municipality to make it happen? And let's work together to make it happen. And those are barriers that we have to take on as a municipality because they're hard. They're, you know, and so often it's like somebody else's responsibility. That's not what is going to make us a better city And that's really what, it's tough. It's hard to lead that way, but yeah, I think that is what's going to bring us to a success.
8: Do municipalities, though, have the machinery, the mechanism, the money to do this kind of work, to solve housing issues, broadly speaking, and actually make a dent? Because we have seen millions invested in Rising Tide and other initiatives, and the numbers of homeless in this city has gone up.
10: Yes, I don't think we'll solve homelessness. However, there are some things we can do. So, for example, as a municipality, we know the last time I checked, there's something in the range of over 800 short-term rentals available in Moncton today. And so those are houses, those are apartments, and so on. This is housing that is no longer accessible to the general public, except if you're doing short-term. So we need to press either A, we're serious about it, we put in a bylaw, we fight it, yeah, or we convince the province that you put in legislation like other provinces have done, and if the sky didn't fall, and we can move forward. And it's those types of conversations you have to have and say, you know, I'm not going to just stand around and have a conversation again and wait for you. I'll come up with solutions. We need, as council, to say, look, we need to move this forward.
8: Let's talk about development. How do you balance... How do you think about development in the city's core density versus development that stretches the edges outwards?
10: Well, it's always a balance. I think that, you know, we focused a lot on the downtown because we need a vibrant downtown. So we need to really step up now and say, okay, the city has grown. We know we were able to attract more events. We lack convention space. We've had a lot of priorities over the years, so let's focus on something. I would focus and make sure that is top of mind. We know that we have wanted to expand and develop that whole surface parking behind Assumption. We know there's a need for a new market, so let's entertain different ideas. You know, we can, as a city, put out some requests for proposals on things that we can create and make happen. And then we also have to look at what does the rest of the city look like. We have four wards. How are we going to balance things out? Do we look at how parks are distributed and all of that? And then we need to really plan the future with respect to water conservation, to fire management, to waste, the North End smell. We know that we're going to have to, I think, invest in probably a building with an anaerobic digester that will be able to deal with the waste that we produce, that we should basically take care of ourselves and not take it away from the city. But there are things that we need to do, and it's not about a gain for one area and a loss for somebody else. I think we need to really think about it totally, and we need to look at, we have to have some type of framework and municipal plan that gives you boundaries, but we also have to look at it in terms of, okay, well, what makes sense? And we also need to, if we're going to make a decision, we need to completely analyze it and make sure that it's the best return on investment.
8: Let's talk about transportation, about getting from here to there, whether that's in a car, whether that's on the bus, whether that's, on a bike or on your feet or any number of other things. What is your priority when it comes to supporting safe streets for everyone who's traveling in this town?
10: I think it's important. I think it's a priority in the sense that, we have done sort of almost like a patchwork to date. I mean, we've tried to make some connections, yeah, whether they're bike trails in the street or separate bike trails, as we have moved forward with some construction projects and so on. But I think we need to now step back and say, okay, where are the connections? What are the things that we need to focus on? If you're even walking on the sidewalk on Mountain Road or St. George Boulevard, just the speed. We've got bike lanes on St. George Boulevard. There's nothing between you and the vehicle. Okay, other cities have looked at this and said, okay, well, you know what? We need a physical barrier. We need to take you off the street then altogether when we'll share, or we'll divide up the sidewalk. We'll do things that will be promoting active transportation. And I think we need to listen to people who are out there, who are biking every day, who are the ones that are saying, this is what I see, and how can you help me make this intersection better, and so on. So when it comes to public transportation, we're seeing huge increases in public transportation, and we need to invest heavily in that, because that is really what our city is becoming. It's becoming more of an urbanized, very cosmopolitan city, and we have opportunities. you know, just the opportunity of having the universities, for example, participate as part of their tuition with respect to being able to get public transportation for free, for example, like Halifax does, increases your ridership, increases the ability for the city to say we need to invest in public transportation. And it's just a mindset that needs to change. And I see that changing, but it's always tough when you make those changes.
8: Finally, then, if you find yourself in the chair after the election, what is your first priority?
10: I think the first priority is sitting down with all of the councillors that were elected and really trying to understand what they've heard, what their priorities are. I think there are some similarities, absolutely, but you know, what is the next 4 years going to look like? It's important that as much as possible, we listen to one another. We're not necessarily always going to agree, but we can agree to disagree if we've talked to one another. And I think try to bring importance to what all the councillors have heard and what I've heard as candidate for mayor. And together try to move forward. It's not easy, but everybody has the ability to be heard. And often you hear things from people who do not necessarily have the biggest voice. Yeah. And that would be, for me, the priority of a functional council. And I also, you know, for me, if, you know, it's over the last 14 years, I've worked as a city councilor full time, and I'm going to continue doing this as a full time mayor. And I think that's really important. And I think our city now deserves a reflection on its size and its importance and the importance of city council and the mayor. And so for me, I'm all in.
8: Charles Legere, it's good to have you in the studio. Thanks very much.
10: Thank you.
8: Charles Legere is a candidate for mayor in Moncton's municipal election on May 11th. This is Information Morning on CBC Radio 1. It is 6 minutes before the hour here on CBC Radio 1. They've been playing for over 25 years and are still going strong. Winter Sleep's newest album just came out in March, and they'll be playing at the Capitol Theater this Sunday night. Here's Winter Sleep with Astronaut.

0: Winter Sleep with Astronaut. They are performing at the Capitol Theater this Sunday night. It is 5 minutes now before the hour here on CBC Radio 1. Let's hear about some events nearby.
1: Good morning. The Southeastern Branch of the New Brunswick Genealogical Society will hold its annual general meeting on Saturday, May 9th at 2 p.m. at John the Baptist Anglican Church, Woolridge Avenue, Riverview. The speaker will be Christophe Lorette, the Visitor Experience Coordinator with Fort Beauséjour. If you are interested in attending online, then go to nbgsseb@gmail.com.
2: Good morning. The Central United Church Youth Book Sale is returning for another year. 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We are open on Friday, May the 8th, from 9 a.m. to 7 p.m., and Saturday, May 9th, from 10 a.m. to 2 p.m., and are located in the atrium area of the Atrium Building, formerly Community Peace Center Building, 22 Church Street in downtown Moncton. Look for the signs on the doors for directions, as a different door on Queen Street will be used outside regular office hours. Donations will be accepted for books, and we ask that you bring cash, please, as we are not set up for debit or credit. See you at the book sale.
0: Thanks very much for those calls. 853-6636. If you've got a public service announcement you want to share with the world, we will put it on the radio if you record it there. And let's turn to the weather forecast now. Hope Edmund with me this morning. Hope, how are things looking?
3: It is pretty sunny looking out of our studio window right now here in Moncton. It is 6 degrees. We'll see a high of 12 degrees later today. A chance of some thunder showers later this afternoon as well, though. And then tonight down to 2 degrees and a 60% chance of showers. Tomorrow, mainly sunny day, 16 degrees. And then on Sunday, we're going to see some showers as well and a high of 14 degrees. On Monday, warm day, 18 degrees, but some showers as well, Khalil.
0: All right. Thanks very much, Hope. Hope Edmund there with a look at the weather forecast. Up ahead in the next half hour of the program, celebrating 170 years of excellence in fine art at Mount Allison, we'll tell you about a lavishly illustrated book that tells the story of the many great artists who have studied and produced work at the school. It's a fascinating look at the history of fine art at Mount Allison. It's called Leaders in the Field, the History and Legacy of Art at Mount Allison. Thaddeus Helonio, one of the editors of that book, with me in the next half hour.
4: 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His dad wanted to be a musician, was a pretty good trumpet player, but quit to raise Josh. 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
6: This is World Report. Good morning, I'm John Northcott. British Prime Minister Keir Starmer is taking responsibility for his Labour Party's dismal performance in local elections. Labour suffering severe losses across the country as Nigel Farage's Reform UK party makes massive gains. Starmer says he isn't going to sugarcoat the outcome, but he insists he will stay on to prevent further instability.
7: They are tough results, I accept that. They reflect voters who don't feel that their lives have changed enough or quickly enough. We were elected to deal with that, and I'm not going to walk away from that responsibility and plunge the country into chaos.
6: Much of Reform UK's success is coming at the expense of traditional Labour and Conservative strongholds. Reform UK's Farage is calling it an historic change in British politics, and many pundits suggest this could be the start of a permanent shift in the UK landscape. Prime Minister Mark Carney is meeting with Alberta Premier Danielle Smith in Ottawa this morning. It is a high-stakes sit-down coming just weeks after both sides missed a crucial April 1st deadline to finalize a major energy agreement. That deal was supposed to be the roadmap for everything from emissions pricing to new pipelines. Janice McGregor is in our parliamentary bureau. Janice, with that deadline now in the rearview mirror, what are the chances we actually see a breakthrough today?
8: Well, I'll note, John, that Alberta's premier hasn't come to Ottawa today specifically to negotiate with the prime minister. She's a keynote speaker this afternoon at the Canada Strong and Free Network's annual conference for conservative activists. But when you put two leaders in a room, it can be a way to get sticking points moving again. And there are two main ones that are gumming up the MOU to enable a new bitumen pipeline. The timeline for Alberta to increase its industrial carbon price. The federal side wants a faster ramp up than the industry stakeholders that Danielle Smith is trying to please. And the Oil Sands Alliance that's been championing the carbon capture and storage proposal that the federal government's offered to fast track complained earlier this week it was still facing too many regulatory hurdles to be able to move forward. As CBC News is reporting this week, Mark Carney's government's now taking another shot at legislation to approve resource projects faster across the board. But the Prime Minister insists that Canada needs to bring its emissions down if it wants to diversify its exports.
9: Getting the emissions down will put us in a position. And I will tell you that from direct conversations with a series of governments across Asia, that's what they're looking for, the medium term.
8: Carney's argued that with energy prices spiking so high right now, the industry can't plead poverty as an excuse. But the Trump administration's recently approved a new pipeline option heading south. So it's possible for Alberta's industry to sell even more without Smith's proposal coming through.
6: But Janice, as the two meet, there will be an elephant in the room.
8: Even as these pipeline discussions attempt to placate a long-standing grievance of Western Canada's resource industries, the Prime Minister has voiced deep concern about the improper disclosure of Alberta's voters list during this sovereignty referendum campaign. And amid a report analyzing potential foreign interference in that campaign that found Russian and American meddling and disinformation, Danielle Smith has now obtained security clearance to start receiving intelligence briefings. It's all darkening into a potentially very serious situation for her party specifically, but national unity in general.
6: CBC's Janice McGregor in Ottawa. Thanks, Janice.
8: You're welcome.
6: The building that was the site of one of the worst mass shootings in Canadian history is coming down. BC's government has announced the high school in Tumbler Ridge will be demolished and a new one built elsewhere in the community. And as Tanya Fletcher reports, people there see this as a chance to help heal.
10: This is the path that is supported by the community of Tumbler Ridge.
11: Premier David Eby pledged no students or staff of Tumbler Ridge Secondary would be forced to return to the site of the tragedy. The school was the scene of a mass shooting in February. The current building will be demolished in the coming months, and the new school built at a different location. Tumbler Ridge Mayor Daryl Kirkhauka says that decision was made after extensive consultations.
12: It's what that broader community wants, and our children and youth are so important and so strong. But, a majority of them have a concern going back into that.
11: School District Chair Chad Anderson says for many in the community, the site of the current school is extending the trauma of what happened.
13: There was a clear message that people did want to see a new school in a new location. They've been through enough already. And so what we want to do is take that next step to move forward and provide some measure of healing.
11: In the meantime, students will continue learning in temporary portable classrooms. Tanya Fletcher, CBC News, Vancouver.
6: More Canadians are choosing to explore their own backyard this year instead of heading south. Nowhere is that more obvious than at the Halifax Airport, which has seen a 15% surge in arrivals from across the country. It's the highest growth rate in Canada as travel to the U.S. continues to slide. Sabrina Fabian has more.
14: Every day, planes bring thousands of Canadian travelers to the Halifax International Airport. People like Sarah Reeves, who is on her first trip ever to the East Coast from Vancouver Island.
15: It kind of makes sense to kind of go for us from coast to coast, and I think it's just about supporting Canada and seeing the rest of our country.
14: She's been taking in the sights in Halifax all week, traveling alongside her mother, Joy.
16: It's been wonderful. Then we did Peggy's Cove and just done a lot of walking.
14: They represent an increasing trend. Over the past year, the number of domestic travelers arriving in Halifax rose by 15%, followed closely by Toronto and Calgary. The trend is expected to continue in 2026. Glenn Bowie is the manager at the Westin Nova Scotian Hotel.
17: So we know already we're going to have a busy summer because of conferences and meetings.
14: Wayne Smith is director at the Institute for Hospitality and Tourism Research at Toronto Metropolitan University. He says tourism could take a hit this year if gas prices continue to rise.
18: It's the first thing people cut when they're afraid or they're not making money.
14: Sarah Reeves says her trip has been worth it, even though spring has already sprung at home on Vancouver Island.
15: So we were joking that we rewound a season, yeah. But I think that's just part of the experience. It's part of being Canadian.
14: As the summer season gets set to kick off, the hospitality sector is hoping the economic volatility around the globe doesn't deter Canadians from visiting their own backyards. Sabrina Fabian, CBC News, Halifax.
6: And finally, he's been called the voice of the natural world. And today, Sir David Attenborough is celebrating a personal milestone. The legendary naturalist and broadcaster turns 100 today, marking seven decades of bringing the wonders of the wild into our living rooms. From his early days at the BBC in the 50s to his modern-day pleas for climate action, he's changed how we see the earth. As Anna Cunningham reports from London, the world is pausing today to say thank you.
19: I had rather thought that I would celebrate my 100th birthday quietly, but it seems that many of you have had other ideas.
20: There was little chance David Attenborough's 100th birthday would go unnoticed. He joined the BBC in 1952, immersing himself in understanding, discovering and explaining nature, wildlife and the environment to audiences worldwide.
21: And it's very, very rare.
20: Many with moments like this.
21: Any violence within them.
20: Unscripted, a close encounter with wild mountain
21: really
20: gorillas.
21: Very unfair that man should have chosen the gorilla to symbolise all that is aggressive and
20: for friends
21: violent.
20: Like actor Ian McKellen, Attenborough's birthday is a moment to celebrate all he has done.
22: His ability to communicate his own enthusiasm are very precious. He's brought such joy to so many people.
20: Dr. Andrew Terry is Director of Conservation and Policy for the Zoological Society of London.
23: For most conservationists, his films feature heavily in our reasons for choosing this career.
24: On flat ground, a baby iguana can outrun a racer snake.
20: Famed composer Hans Zimmer says he couldn't refuse the offer to work with Attenborough.
25: That is really about the existence of our planet.
20: A concert is being held in his honour tonight at London's Royal Albert Hall.
19: I've been completely overwhelmed by birthday greetings.
20: Decades on, Attenborough still inspires the next generation.
26: I like the work he does. It's inspired me by it, so I want to do it.
20: After more than 70 years of filmmaking, 100-year-old David Attenborough's work remains at the forefront of our understanding and efforts to protect the planet. Anna Cunningham, CBC News, London.
6: And that is the latest national and international news from World Report. I'm John Northcott. This is CBC News.

Good morning. I'm Khalil Akhtar. Welcome to Information Morning for this Friday morning. It's May 8th. And up ahead in this, the final half hour of the program, celebrating 170 years of excellence in fine art at Mount Allison University. We'll tell you about a new book, lavishly illustrated and published, that documents that long history. My conversation with one of the editors, Thaddeus Halonia, joins me in just a few minutes. Stay tuned.

0: First up, though, let's check in on news headlines on this Friday morning. Sarah Traynor, hello.
1: Good morning. A large swath of land in southeastern New Brunswick could soon be home to the largest solar farm in the province and one of the biggest in Canada. A partnership between a global company and a Mi'kmaq group announced plans for the 150-megawatt Cookeville Solar Project. It would be built on 400 hectares of land with more than 340,000 solar panels. New Brunswick should be required to revisit its drinking water guidelines every time Health Canada issues new advice. That's what a witness told a legislative committee yesterday. Dr. Chris Arsenault warned that lagging behind federal guidance could expose people to health risks. And the mayor of a New Brunswick town wants to learn more about what caused a wildfire in his community. Nouvelle-Arcadie Mayor Jimmy Burke says he's concerned the fire that burned down a vacant home in Rogersville might have been caused by train activity. I'll have more on these and other stories coming up in the news.
0: Thanks very much, Sarah. Sarah Traynor there on the news desk. And Hope Edmond with me this morning. Hope, how's the weather?
2: Mostly sunny skies here in Moncton this morning. It's 7 degrees right now. Later today, we'll see a high of 12 degrees. Also, a chance of some thunder showers later today. And we might see some of those strong winds from yesterday carrying over today, 20 gusting to 40 later this afternoon. Tonight, down to 2 degrees, a 60% chance of rain. And then heading into tomorrow, a sunny day, 16 degrees. And then on Sunday, we'll see some showers, high of 14 degrees on Mother's Day. And then that rain carrying into Monday, some showers again, and a high of 18 degrees, though, Khalil.
0: Thanks very much, Hope. Hope Edmond there with a look at the weather forecast. 13 minutes now after 8 o'clock. Well, Alex Colville comes to mind, Mary Pratt, Christopher Pratt, Tom Forrestal, just a few of the many great artists produced by the Fine Arts Program at Mount Allison University in Sackville. And now the 170-year history of fine arts at the school is chronicled in a new book from Anchorage Press and the Beaverbrook Art Gallery. It's called Leaders in the Field, The History and Legacy of Art at Mount Allison. It's edited by John LaRue and Thaddeus Halonia. And Thaddeus dropped by the studio earlier this week with a copy of the book. Thaddeus, good morning. It's good to have you in studio. Thanks for coming in.
3: It's my pleasure. It's wonderful to finally see the new 10-year-old CBC digs.
0: Yeah, usually we come to you in your studio.
3: I appreciate that too. But yeah, it seemed appropriate to come into town. And
0: tell me about the subject of this book, the history of art at Mount Allison. Why is this a story that you felt was worth telling?
3: Title of the book is Leaders in the Field, The History and Legacy of Art at Mount Allison. And I taught at Mount Allison for 41 years and was always marveled by the nooks and crannies of art throughout the institution, whether it was an installation of a contemporary artwork or artworks that existed hanging on the walls of the university from the Owens Art Gallery collection. And so after having worked on a book that chronicled the history of architecture at Mount A, it seemed natural to kind of move forward and tell a story that's so little known and needed to be celebrated. And so we started at the beginning, and that's why the title doesn't say Mount Allison Fine Arts, because the beginning was the Ladies' College. 1854, the art department started, or art started being taught at the school. And I think we don't celebrate the broad stroke achievements of east of Montreal enough. And so this, taking this book on, and it was 4 years in production, which needed to be because there were a lot of moving parts, and I wanted to include a lot of different artists, and the three writers needed their time to sort out their voices. And those three writers are Jane Tisdale, Ray Cronin, and Marielle Egan.
0: There is a, some might call it a remarkable like concentration of Canadian art that came out of this school. And I wonder if that assessment is correct. I mean, you know, Alex Colville and both of the Pratts and Tom Forrestal and so many others who are sort of seminal figures in Canadian art right now, and they all came from this small place.
3: Yeah. Well, the I think the cliche term is that we punch way above our weight. Yeah, and, you know, I don't know. I'm promoting the idea of the liberal arts education in this book, and the foreword with that I wrote with John LaRue, and who was instrumental in as well in making this project happen. And John's a fixture in Canadian, or certainly East Coast, architectural history and promotion of artists and artworks. I think that the school, and another beautiful thing that we'll move on to Ray's essay, and then Ray touches upon a number of things, and he's written a lot about those big heavy hitters, Colville, Pratt, and Forrestal, and Lauren P. Harris, who was head of the department for a number of years. But I think a key thing that is really interesting for me is Stanley Royal, who came to the university, I'm not going to try to remember the date, but I'm going to say it's in the 30s. He'd actually taught at Nova Scotia College of Art and Design, which is kind of the second very important, notable school east of Montreal in terms of art schools. And it didn't work out for him at NASCAD, and he went back to England, and then Mount A seized the opportunity and hired him, and he came back, and he spent a decade or two at Mount A, and he was instrumental in bringing a professionalism to the school, a rigor in teaching. And so that was a time when Colville was there.
0: Yeah.
3: And so I think there are a lot of other artists who will be celebrated post the Colville Magic Realist School time and have been. And so I think this book, especially with Marielle Egan's essay, which kind of kicks in at 1972, moves forward to 2025, and celebrates people like Colin Campbell, kind of one of the first people to really take on video art, and made one of his more famous video art productions or pieces was Sackville, I'm Yours, that gets played a lot and is in a number of art collections. It's kind of I'm trying to get away from those three or four really big names that have achieved international success, and rightfully so. Colville was a mentor to me. He helped me a lot in my early years when I came to Mount A, and I would visit him in Wolfville a lot.
0: I want to pick up on something you said and something you write about in the book around the value of a liberal arts university, or that, you know, that you see this book as a defense or a celebration of this kind of education. And I wonder if you could expand on that a bit.
3: Yeah, absolutely. I would say it's more of a reminder. We all know at this point in time, those of us who are involved in creativity on any level, that the liberal arts education and institutions are under fire, being defunded. Yet when I started looking into people who have gone to Mount A, and you would know many of these, and I'll just rhyme off a few people. Let's say Lindsay Bird.
0: Yeah.
3: Holding down the fort in CBC broadcast out of Cornerbrook. She's a great author. She had a book of poetry published by Gaspereau Press, Boomtime. She was a photo student of mine. She was terrific. Rob Winger, professor in, Trent University. His first book of poetry, Moy Burgess' Horse, That came out of coming to fine arts and taking one course. Bill Langstroth, music producer, was a fine arts grad. There's more to going to university and studying the discipline that you are involved in. There is a thing that happens at a small institution that rubs off on people. And the creativity energy of Mount A through theater, music, fine arts, rubs off on biology, philosophy, chemistry, English, whatever students. And they get involved in these communal activities that they take away a different kind of experience and education that makes them better human beings, makes them better suited for whatever occupation they go into. And there's a humanity to that that I think scale and richness of the arts, regardless of what they are, contributes to greatly.
0: I want to end it with a question about yourself, Thaddeus. I mean, you are, as you point out, you had a decades-long career at this place. You yourself impacted all of these individuals in small ways and big ways. And I wonder how you think about that, particularly in putting together this book. You are an elder in this community now. How do you think about your own legacy in relationship with all these others that you write about in this book?
3: You know, I don't think about it at all, actually.
0: Really?
3: No, I don't know. I'm always looking to the next thing that I'm going to do, and you get busy with that. I'm appreciative of it. I guess I get into these things from the heart, and the satisfaction is out of something being done in a way that contributes to all the things that we've talked about this morning, but more so that these things will live on. Books, for instance, which this is, still have such extraordinary value and get into nook and crannies that the media that we're so overcome with, the internet, podcasts, everything is so ephemeral these days. And somehow doing a book about something that's so important visually and chronicles such an important history. So I'm just a cog in the wheel, but I'm lucky that people have entrusted me to do some things, and I've found ways to find people who can afford to support good projects, and I'm very much indebted to them, and they're Mount Allison leaders in business and in other aspects that they give back. And that's the reason why we could do a book like this.
0: Thaddeus, congrats on the work. It's always nice to see another book come out into the world. Yeah. Thanks for joining me.
3: Thank you.
0: Thaddeus Helonia, an artist and co-editor of this new book, Leaders in the Field, The History and Legacy of Art at Mount Allison University. The book will be launched this Sunday at Mount A. That launch at the Pretty Crawford Center for the Arts at 5 o'clock. There is a book launch at the Beaverbrook Art Gallery on Thursday the 14th as well. We have a copy of this book to give away to one lucky listener. If you'd like to be in the draw to win a copy of this new book, Leaders in the Field, send an email to us, put art in the subject line, info@ammoncton.cbc.ca with your entry for this book. It is 25 minutes now after 8 o'clock here on CBC Radio 1. Well, the band Alt Control is bringing back the 90s at the Holy Whale in Riverview tomorrow night. The group incidentally consists of frontman Andre Petipas, along with Patrick Pentland of Sloan, and Jeremy Taggart, the former drummer of Our Lady Peace. In fact, here is a little music from Our Lady Peace. This is Life.
4: How many times have you been pushed around?

Our Lady Peace with Life. Alt Control, the band, including former Our Lady Peace drummer Jeremy Taggart, playing some 90s greatest hits at Holy Whale in Riverview this Saturday. Doors are at 7. Incidentally, speaking of Our Lady Peace, frontman Rain Maida will perform with Chantal Kravyatsik at the Capitol Theater on Moncton, in Moncton on November 2nd. General ticket sales start today on that at 10 o'clock a.m. The news is next.

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1: Good morning. I'm Sarah Trainer, and this is the CBC New Brunswick News. It's 8:30. 400 hectares of land in rural Tantramar could soon be home to the largest solar farm in the province. A partnership between a global company and a Mi'kmaq group is planning a 150-megawatt project in southeast New Brunswick. The Cookeville Solar Project would be one of the biggest in Canada, with more than 340,000 solar panels. Phil McKay speaks for the Canadian Renewable Energy Association. He says the scale and visibility of some large solar projects draws varied reactions from the province, and says a record-breaking solar farm in Traverse, Alberta, has seen some pushback.
2: But it is understood as essentially a crop, right? People know how, have known for many generations how to harvest a crop from that land. And so this is energy that is coming in daily, and it is a land use that is seen as beneficial.
1: According to Cookeville Solar, the project could produce enough electricity in a year to supply 12,500 homes, all without generating any greenhouse gases. The company is hosting an open house at the end of May to answer questions on the project. The mayor of a New Brunswick town wants to learn more about what caused a wildfire in his

0: community. Rogersville was the location of one of several wildfires that burned across the province on Tuesday. Jimmy Burke is the mayor of Nouvelle-Arcadie, which includes the community of Rogersville. He says he's concerned the fire that burned down a vacant home might have been caused by train activity.
1: There's no proof yet, but it's very obvious that the fire happened as soon as the train went by, like it happened last summer. And this time around, the fire was even bigger. And with the strong winds that were happening on that day, that was very nerve-wracking for sure for all of the community, because where our houses are not very far from the track and we're all surrounded around there.
0: CN owns the track and in a statement says it's looking into the fire alongside the Department of Natural Resources. The company says it stopped operations and increased patrols in the area once staff became aware of the fires. Homelessness has emerged as a big issue in some of New Brunswick's municipal election campaigns. Some voters are suggesting unhoused people are a threat to public safety, commit crimes, hurt business, and are a blight on the community's image. Jerry Hastings has lived experience with homelessness and addiction, but has been living at Fredericton's 12 Neighbors tiny home community for a few years now. Hastings says some of the negative comments being made about unhoused people are difficult to hear.
2: You can feel pretty low, you know, sometimes less than human. But I can understand where some of their opinions come from. You know, some of the behaviors of addicts and what comes with them is, it can be pretty chaotic. The homeless population has definitely increased. The variety of substances has increased. I think don't necessarily give up on the addict, because most of them, you know, are people that want to do well.
0: Hastings says he was homeless for about 7 years and used substances for much longer than that. He says it took persistent offers of help for him to eventually get off the street. Hastings is calling for support from the community and access to resources. And in Cape Breton, Nova Scotia, Little Lorraine has become the hottest ticket in town in Sydney. More than 10,000 tickets have been sold since the film debuted in mid-April, and it continues to sell out. Kyle Moore has the story.
3: So realistic, and then to see down in the mine, that was neat too.
4: Todd Billard is one of thousands of people flocking to Cineplex in Sydney to see what's become a local success story in the film industry around here. Little Lorraine continues to sell out since debuting April 17th.
3: I thought it was a very good movie.
4: The film centers on three coal miners in Cape Breton who become lobster fishermen and get caught up in a drug smuggling ring. More than 10,000 tickets have been purchased at the Sydney Theatre alone.
3: The manager came in two or three times to make sure everybody was sitting in their proper seats, because if you weren't in your proper seat, you were in somebody else's.
4: Chantelle Ormandy is the executive director for Cineplex in Atlanta, Canada. She says tickets need to be bought 3 or 4 days before the show to secure your seat in Cape Breton.
5: You have to buy in advance. So if you're planning to show up and get tickets like 20 minutes before the show time, it won't work.
4: It's not only the hottest ticket in town, but the movie is now playing across the country and will be making its debut in other areas on Friday. Andy Hines is the director.
6: The amount of tickets that we've sold is staggering. We're going to make an announcement here in a day or two, because I mean, it's unprecedented.
4: Cineplex says they'll continue to show the movie as long as people keep going. Kyle Moore, CBC News, Sydney.
0: And that's the CBC New Brunswick News.
7: Thanks very much, Sarah. Sarah Trainer there on the news desk for us on this Friday morning as we wrap it up. Hope Edmund, how's the weather?
8: Taking a last look at the weather this morning, it's 7 degrees and mostly sunny in Moncton right now. We'll see a high of 12 degrees later today. Also a chance of some thunder showers, though, and possibly some high winds, 20 gusting to 40 later this afternoon. Tonight, down to 12 degrees, so it's going to be a pretty cold one tonight, and a 60% chance of showers. Heading into tomorrow, a great day for a Saturday, 16 degrees and mainly sunny. And then on Sunday, Mother's Day, some showers, and then a high of 14 degrees. A great weekend ahead.
7: Thanks very much, Hope. Just a reminder, we have a book to give away this morning. The book is Leaders In the Field. This is the history of fine art created at Mount Allison. It's co-edited by Thaddeus Alonia. We spoke with him in the last half hour. If you'd like a copy of that book or a chance to win a copy of that book, send us an email, info@cbc.ca. Put art in the subject line and we will put your name in the draw. Have a great weekend. Thank you for joining us this morning and through the week. Back with you on Monday.

It's 10:30. I'm Sarah Trainer with a look at CBC New Brunswick news highlights. Unemployment edged upward in April. StatsCan says it was at 6.9%. That's because more people were looking for work. 42,000 in Ontario got it, but fewer were employed in New Brunswick, Quebec, Saskatchewan, and Newfoundland and Labrador. Overall, 18,000 jobs went away. Officials for a small New Brunswick community are raising questions about what caused a wildfire this week. Rogersville was the location of one of several wildfires that burned across the province on Tuesday. The chief of the fire department says it started shortly after a freight train traveled through the community. And a Nova Scotia MLA is calling on the Houston government to lift all tolls on the Cobequid Pass. It comes as the New Brunswick government is planning a toll near the border in Aulac. Your next CBC News is at 11. In the weather, a mix of sun and cloud, becoming cloudy this afternoon with a 60% chance of showers and a risk of a thunder shower, a high of 14 degrees.

0: We'll keep talking, so the rest of this conversation will be available on our podcast and also on our YouTube channel for those folks who are listening on the radio. But Jackson, I want to ask you really quickly, like, there's something really enduring about Lord of the Flies. You know, I mean, it's been in so many different high school curriculums for a very long time. I had it in my grade 8 curriculum. Mm. That's when we read it, saw a play of it. What do you think is the thing that endures about the story that we keep sort of mining it over and over again?
1: I was kind of touching on this, but I think that unfortunately it's a misinterpretation of the real warnings that Lord of the Flies has, and that it is, like that quote I mentioned about the liberal leader, that's a direct quote from William Golding. He had an interview shortly after the book came out where he said that the first thing I saw in my mind's eye was this goodwill democratic liberal leader being hunted by the others who'd reverted to what possibly one could say men are, so that stood first in the sense, and the rest simply followed. He wanted to say, this is how governments break down, and this is like what the Nazis did, where we remove the stricture of sensibility. And I think that there is this implicit idea, specifically in British colonialism, that has to do with like we are actually savages in our heart of hearts, and I think that's what we return to, even though the story is really about children and individuals.
0: Okay, so let me just say goodbye to the folks who are listening on the radio right now. 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Jackson Weaver is a reporter and film critic at CBC's Entertainment Unit. Hannah Flint is a film critic and co-host of the podcast Fate to Black, and Ben Perkert is a poet and novelist. The book that we're talking about is called The Men Can't Be Saved. My name is Alamin. This is Commotion. 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
2: It's 11:30. I'm Sarah Traynor with a look at CBC New Brunswick news highlights. 400 hectares of land in rural Tantramar could soon be home to the largest solar farm in the province. A partnership between a global company and a Mi'kmaq group is planning a 150-megawatt project in southeast New Brunswick. The Cookeville Solar Project would be one of the biggest in Canada, with more than 340,000 solar panels. According to the company, the project could produce enough electricity in a year to supply 12,500 homes without generating any greenhouse gases. And a necropsy has found a dolphin stranded on PEI last year was infested with parasites. Tanya Wimmer with the Marine Animal Response Society told CBC News the dolphin had severe pneumonia from an infestation of lungworms. The young female dolphin was found on Blooming Point Beach in October. Conditions made it unsafe for officials to try to rescue the animal until the next morning, by which point it had died. Your next CBC News is at noon, in the weather becoming cloudy this afternoon with a chance of showers, a high of 14 degrees.

0: fight with facts and funny, and this audience picks the winner. Now here's a man who never asked you to pardon his French, Steve Patterson.
1: Hey, thanks, Graham. Hello, Canada. Welcome back to the Debaters. And we are back in a city we always love coming to, Winnipeg. A city where you can score some great deals. One place to get a good deal is the annual punk rock flea market. True story. The one-stop shop for all your used safety pin needs. The flea market is held at the Victoria Inn and Convention Center because nothing says punk rock like a convention center near the airport. Yeah. It's time to go meet two debaters who get Sid Vicious. So, this comic says if he were king, the fear of being overthrown would be a clear and peasant danger. It's Toronto's Dave Hempstead. Dave Hempstead, our Norse debating champion, Dave Hempstead. And this comic thinks jumping from rooftop to rooftop is par for the core. It's Toronto's Elvira Kurt. Elvira Kurt coming out. Another of our favorites. Thank you. Friends, your topic is one that comes with a parental warning. Mother's Day

0: I'm happy you're home. Just say I missed you.
1: It all comes down to R&B in Marvin's room on CBC Radio.

Good afternoon. I'm Vanessa Vandervalk. This is Shift on CBC Radio 1. Well, Winter Sleep have a brand new album, and they are touring together for the first time in 6 years. That tour hits St. John, Moncton, and Fredericton in the next few days. We'll hear from drummer Lowell Campbell. After the 4:30 news, Alain Clavette is building nesting boxes for tree swallows, and he's getting some help from local expert Fred Richards. Plus, PC Public Safety critic Chris Austin is asking about the cause of a wildfire in the Rogersville area this week and the role a train track through that area may have played. We'll hear from him.

0: Kate Lederich is in the newsroom this afternoon. Hi there, Kate.
1: Hi, Vanessa. In the news, some New Brunswickers with lived experience being homeless and addicted to substances say they agree the streets feel less safe than they used to. Jerry Hastings of Fredericton says he lived on the street for several years before moving into housing. Hastings says these days there's more erratic behavior due to different substances being used and less tolerance of unhoused people. With most of New Brunswick still under moderate to severe drought conditions, a climate resilience consultant says protecting your yard and home from fires should start now. That includes safeguarding properties and tackling any debris within 30 meters around the home. Stats Canada unemployment rates edged upward to 6.9% in April. That's because more people were looking for work. Fewer found employment in Quebec, Saskatchewan, New Brunswick, and Newfoundland and Labrador. And I'll have much more on these and other stories coming up for you at 4:30. Vanessa?
0: Thanks so much, Kate.
1: You're welcome.
0: That's Kate Lederich in the newsroom this afternoon. Ryan Snodden is our CBC meteorologist. Hello there, Ryan.
2: How's it going?
0: Terrific. Thank you. How are you?
2: Pretty good. Happy Friday.
0: Thank you so much. I do appreciate it. I see little pokes of blue sky out there. It's quite lovely.
2: Yeah, some breaks of blue, but also some showers that are in the mix for today. No question, as we look at the radar. As I look at the radar, I wish I could show it to you, but it definitely looks very colorful out there, where we've got lots of just these little brief showers that come and go. Lots of sun showers today. I'm sure lots of rainbows out there. Given this exact kind of a setup where you got some blue sky, but also some showers coming through and then a blue sky again. And so, yes, that's going to be the name of the game for the next couple of hours. And then things are going to quiet down. So it's partly cloudy. The chance for scattered showers and thunderstorms will end this evening. And I'm not seeing any lightning being detected from what I'm seeing here right now, but can't rule it out over the next hour or two. Clearing skies for this evening, and then temperatures are going to be dropping. Pretty chilly tonight compared to where we've been for most of this week. We're going to be in the 1 to 3 range, except dropping into the -3 range for low-lying areas. So some frosty starts to tomorrow, no doubt, in a few spots. And then for tomorrow, we're recovering quite nicely. We've got mainly sunny skies in the morning, becoming a mix of sun and cloud into the afternoon. And then looking at, once again, that chance for an isolated shower developing in the east and northeast tomorrow afternoon, with just the slightest risk of a thunderstorm for tomorrow. As we look at the winds tomorrow, they're going to be from the southwest, 20 gusting to 40. High temperatures are set to range between 13 and 16 degrees. And then for Sunday, cloudy skies, some scattered showers, highs of 13 to 15. Unfortunately for Mother's Day, it's looking pretty damp. In fact, I do think we can just probably call it, periods of rain in the southeast of the province on Sunday. It's going to be a little wetter there, where we could see some totals that do exceed 10 to 15 millimeters, or in that range anyway. And then for Monday, similar story, cloudy skies, some scattered showers. I think Tuesday looks showery to start the day, and then some gradual clearing into the afternoon. But it does look like we will see Wednesday and Thursday, we're back into the sunshine. And temperatures for next week are kind of looking set to ride right near that, just below seasonal mark. We should be around 16, 17. This time of year looks like we'll be more like 14 to 15 through a good chunk of next week.
0: All right. Well, that's not bad. Not bad at all.
2: I think we can take it.
0: I think so. Yeah. I think so. Absolutely.
2: I think we can take it for what will be the first, the full second week of May. It's, we're moving along just slowly.
0: Yes. Sounds perfectly pleasant.
2: Puttering.
0: Perfectly pleasant. A little bit of rain, a little bit of blue sky, decent temperatures. I have zero complaints.
2: Nice.
0: Not that it would matter if I did have complaints.
2: No. But listen, it's, I will say this, for folks who are kind of waiting for it to really pop, we're in a very similar boat to most of the country, minus BC, when, they're already talking about water restrictions, in place there, given it's so been so hot and so dry. They've been into the 30s in the interior. So, yeah, other than BC, everybody else is kind of struggling right now, temperature wise, and waiting for that really burst of, high teens, low 20s to take hold. So we're not alone.
0: No, it'll come. It always does.
2: For sure.
0: All right. Thank you so much, Ryan. Have yourself a wonderful weekend.
2: Yes, you too. Take care.
0: Okay. Bye-bye.
2: Bye now.
0: That is Ryan Snodden. He's our CBC meteorologist. He joins us most days at this time, and you can catch him on CBC television tonight with Claire McKenzie. We're 11 minutes now past 4 o'clock. Well, born in Halifax, Winter Sleep have been making music together for more than 25 years now. They hit the big time with Weighty Ghost in 2007, and since then they have released a string of thoughtful albums, including the latest, Wishing Moon. The band will play St. John tomorrow night, Moncton on Sunday, and Fredericton on Monday. I caught up with drummer Lowell Campbell earlier this week. He pulled over to the side of the road in his car in the rain. The band just finished a couple of weeks of shows in Europe, so I began by asking what it's like to be back on the road with his bandmates that he has known for so long.
3: So we've done a bunch of shows, like maybe like a, you know, like a week here and there over the past couple of years, but it's kind of, it was the longest tour that we've done since 2019. You know, it's such a, you know, normalized kind of experience, I guess. You know, we just know each other so well. It kind of feels the same every time in reference to kind of like our dynamic as friends and, you know, bandmates. Very cool to kind of, you know, see how the interpretations of the new songs happen live, you know. So we were learning a lot kind of as we went, and kind of as we kind of were sharing these new songs for the first moment in a live atmosphere, like with an audience.
0: Yeah. I want to talk about the new album, of course, but also you've got so many different projects on the go, like, you know, Contrived and playing with Billy Talent. What does flexing the different musical muscles do for you as a musician and then you can bring to the group when you come back together?
3: Oh, that's a cool question. I think it's, I love all kinds of music, and I feel like I've played like just about every kind of music at this point.
0: Yeah.
3: I always put the song first, and that's the principle kind of what you're caring for, right? So having different applications and experience and, you know, learning from producers and other bandmates and along the way, I think it just hopefully, you know, I think that all just kind of goes into the way I, you know, interpret songs and filter and, you know, my creativity of what kind of parts I think would be applicable to a certain song, you know?
0: Yeah.
3: I really think you can hear that on the album, like a song like Gale, you know, like

0: I didn't want to do much on that, you know. I wanted to really support the song and kind of create the stormy atmosphere. And I think I achieved that really well. I don't think I would have maybe executed that like it is on this record like 20 years ago.
1: Wishing Moon, I think, is the eighth album for the band. Where do you find yourselves as a band on this one? I mean, are these songs that have been kicking around for a while? Did they come from a specific place?
0: I think I would say the majority of the songs, like 75% of them, are probably like 6 years old, 7 years old. Not in like a finality, you know, the ideas are that old. Just collecting over all that time, we've had so many iterations of ideas, and for them to finally kind of take shape. I mean, we had more songs to kind of choose from when we were going into it. But yeah, at the end of the day, we're just trying to kind of pick the songs that, you know, that are kind of have these kind of conversations within themselves that kind of almost sound like they're talking to each other and kind of share some themes. And
1: how do you write? I mean, does somebody come in with an idea and you pound it out together? What's the process?
0: It's different on a lot of songs, like the song Wishing Moon. It's a guitar riff

the first, the A and the B section, I had those guitar parts since probably before 2019, actually, probably 2018. And that's something that I kind of like recorded on my own and then brought to the band. And then the third section, we came up with in a group, like, and then Paul wrote lyrics to that. So to that music, right? So he kind of found his way with what he was looking to say. You know, what he was inspired from. And then Stranger Now, Stranger Now was a riff that Tim had that we had jammed a lot, you know, back 2017.

0: And again, that was kind of similarly like Paul coming in and finding, you know, something that, because it's a hard thing to do when you're trying to insert yourself into somebody else's kind of riff or, you know, song. You know, you really need to kind of like feel connected to it. You don't want it to come across as like, it needs to be pure and honest. So it doesn't happen with every song, right? Like you can have the, you know, a great piece of music, and if it's just not speaking to you.
1: Now that you've had the experience of playing these songs live, what is your favorite song from the album to play live?
0: I really like playing Wishing Moon. I really like the song Gale a lot. That's been really fun to play. I Got a Feeling is always fun. It was nice because that's the song that's been kind of like out in the world the longest. So at the shows, it was cool to see people singing along to it.
1: Yeah.

0: It's on my gym mix, so, like, I already know all the words, yeah.
1: Oh, right on. Yeah. There you go. Yeah, I feel like there's something to be said there, like, when you're at the gym or whatever and listening to music, I think it kind of gets into your brain more, you know? You're receiving it. It's all been pretty, feels pretty natural.
0: Yeah. You have three shows coming up in the province. Naturally, we've seen Winter Sleep here before, but not in a long while. Tim, I think, lives in Fredericton these days, so some deep connections here, obviously.
1: Yeah, Fredericton. I mean, before we were doing international touring, or even getting out of the Maritimes, we were coming to Fredericton. That's where we met a lot of old friends. You know, everybody at the Capitol, and even before then, we were playing out at the university at the bar there, and you know, the band Dionysus, and so many familiar faces there. Special place. I mean, we played Harvest a number of times, which is an incredible festival. You know, the Shivering Songs.
0: Yeah.
1: You know, Zach and everybody. It's a lot of people are our age too, that we've kind of, like, you know, been in their corner, you know, like Zach, you know, he's really helped kind of flourish the musical community there. He supports young artists, and, you know, I'm really proud of him, and everything that Fredericton has to offer, really. It's just been nice to see the growth, because I remember coming there the first time, we would play somewhere on the main strip there, but it was like a dive bar and it smelled like hockey gear, and and you know, there's VLTs, and nobody was at the show, and I just feel like things have keep getting better and better there.
0: They have changed. They have certainly changed.
1: I forget what that place is called. I can smell it, though.
0: Okay, we're looking forward to seeing you, obviously. We want to play a song from the album. I think we're going to play Abyss, which is one song that you haven't mentioned yet so far in this conversation. Anything you want to share about that one?
1: Oh, yeah, that one's really fun to play live. We've been playing that a lot, too. It's that was another song that when Paul sent it to me. That is a newer one. And when Paul sent it to me, I was like, oh, okay, yep, I really like this one. It's, you know, it's, I think you can take a bunch of different meanings from it. I think it's pretty current. It resonates on a lot of different, you know, waves with, you know, the economy and politically, and it's pretty fun too, which is always kind of like, that's kind of always our kind of trick, I guess, is you get this dark lyric with this kind of like upbeat, almost calypso, kind of like hinting at the Little Mermaid theme or something.
0: Yeah.
1: You know, that, and with this underlying kind of like thoughtful lyric, that's kind of always been the Winter Sleep thing. So, yeah, it's a fun one.
0: It's a winning formula. All right.
1: Yeah, I hope so.
0: Thanks so much for this, Lil. Appreciate the time.
1: Oh, yeah, great. Thanks, Vanessa. And it'd be great to shout out the Pigeons, too. They're opening the show. I don't know if you can... It's an all-female group from Fredericton. I think they're still in high school, but I think they formed out of the... I think there's some sort of summer rock camp there.
0: Yes, indeed. Yep.
1: Exactly. So we're very excited to share the stage with them.
0: Excellent. Excellent. We look forward to it. Thanks so much, Lil.
1: Thanks, Vanessa. Have a great day.
0: You too. Bye-bye.
1: Bye.
0: Lil Campbell is the drummer for Winter Sleep. The band plays St. John tomorrow night, Moncton on Sunday, and Fredericton on Monday. From Wishing Moon, this is The Abyss.

0: That is Wintersleep with the Abyss. Again, they've got shows in St. John tomorrow, Moncton on Sunday, and Fredericton on Monday. Lots going on around the province. Here's a note or two now from our talkback line.
1: Hi, this is Izzy from Fundy Lacrosse, inviting you to the 10th annual Peter Fox Memorial Tournament for U9 to U17 teams, May 8th to 10th in St. John. 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
2: 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And we hope to see you on Saturday, May the 9th, at Church by the Lake in Sackville, New Brunswick. Thank you.
0: And thanks so much for the calls. 1-855-SHIFT-NB is the number to dial with your public service announcements. That's 1-855-744-3862. Well, coming up this week, our birder is doing a bit of construction, building nesting boxes for birds. Alain Clavet will take us along. Right now, it is 4:30. Kate Lederich has the New Brunswick News.
3: Good afternoon. A member of New Brunswick's legislature wants the province's Suicide Fatality Review Committee to report publicly more often. Documents obtained through the Right to Information Act show the group had been meeting for over 2 years and in that time had flagged factors that could put someone at a higher risk for suicide. But none of those findings have been issued in a public report. Green Party leader David Kuhn says that's a problem.
4: I'm quite impatient with the Suicide Fatality Review Committee because they've been operating for at least 2 years now. It's such an important issue, and we've heard nothing.

0: report from the group is expected this summer. Officials in Rogersville are raising questions about what caused a wildfire this week. The community was the location of one of several wildfires that burned across the province on Tuesday. Although the cause of the fire has not yet been confirmed, both the village's mayor and fire chief say the fire started shortly after a freight train traveled through the community. The two also say similar fires happened last year near the same tracks, but a conclusive answer was never provided. PC MLA Chris Austin is the opposition's public safety critic. He says he understands the investigation into this latest incident is now underway, but he'd like to see more in-depth understanding about these fires.
1: How are they starting? Who's causing them? Are they intentional? Are they unintentional? And maybe a little more public information on that, because I do find it's very frustrating when we look at the amount of fires, especially last year. We don't seem to have any answers. It's like, you know, fire season's done, everything's okay, let's just move on. And I do think we need to be a little more diligent on the answers that we're getting from the departments on these fires.
0: The cause of the fire is not known. CN owns the track and said in a statement it's looking into the fire alongside the Department of Natural Resources. With both most of New Brunswick still under moderate to severe drought conditions, a climate resilience consultant says protecting your yard and home from fires should start now. Cheryl Evans is the founder of Climate Ready Together. She says safeguarding properties from fire starts with tackling any debris around 30 meters around the home.
2: So you focus on right around the home to think about what can tiny little burning materials like embers burn. So do you have dry grass? Do you have recycling bins right up beside your home? Move those out away from your home to a few meters away. And ideally, around your home, you should have nothing that can burn within 1.5 meters.
0: Evans says other fire-safe measures include raking, mowing lawns, and cleaning out gutters. Some New Brunswickers with lived experience being homeless and addicted to substances say they agree the streets feel less safe than they used to. Jerry Hastings of Fredericton says he lived on the street for several years before moving into housing. Hastings says these days there's more erratic behavior due to different substances being used and less tolerance of unhoused people on the part of the general public. Steve Caldwell runs a peer support group for people with substance use issues. Caldwell says the stigma is huge and relationships are the key to recovery.
3: Stuff happens to people and there's mental health issues. The economy is not great. Disabilities, accidents happen to people, just life, right? People are living in survival mode and makes everyone have a little fear, but somebody in an encampment in your backyard, I can understand there's justified fear there too.
0: Caldwell says homelessness should be thought of as a public health issue. People in Village gathered this week to welcome home a number of artifacts. A repatriation ceremony was held on Thursday afternoon at the First Nation, also known as Kingsclear. Terry Young is a band counselor and the community cultural coordinator. He says the collection dates back more than a century and includes beadwork, baskets, and stone tools that were traded to a nearby farmer.
4: Well, it's really important because it tells us a story of where we come from. In our language, we say Wetabexultieg, and that means our common roots or our common ancestors. So that ties us to who we are as Wolastoqe people and reignites a connection back to where we come from in the past, but brings it to the present.
0: The artifacts were discovered by historian Andrea Bear Nicholas while she was putting together a book on the history of Village. And that is the very latest CBC News for New Brunswick. For news anytime, you can visit our website at cbc.ca/nb. Vanessa?
5: Thank you so much, Kate.
0: You're welcome.
5: That is Kate Lederich in the newsroom this afternoon. Let's talk a little bit.

bit about the weather. Current temperatures range from just over 7 degrees on Miscou Island this afternoon to just over 14 degrees at Base Gage Town. Tonight, we're expecting partly cloudy skies. There is a chance of some scattered showers and even thunderstorms, but that will end this evening, clearing later in the evening. Lows overnight between 1 and 3 degrees, although low-lying areas could see lows as low as minus 3. So certainly quite chilly overnight. Tomorrow, of course, a cool start to your day, but it will be mainly sunny in the morning and then becoming a mix of sun and cloud in the afternoon. There's a chance of some isolated showers developing in the east and northeast in the afternoon, slight risk of a thunderstorm. Winds becoming southwest 20, gusting to 40 kilometers per hour. The highs on Saturday, 13 to 16 degrees. Sunday looks cloudy with scattered showers and highs again between 13 and 15 degrees.

about 22 minutes now before 5 o'clock. Well, this week, our birder is doing a bit of construction with birds in mind. And as he is not an expert in woodworking, Alain Clavette is enlisting some help. Naturally, he's bringing his recorder along so we can all learn a bit about nesting boxes.

0: This week on my birding column, we're going full construction, and we're going to be building something for birds. And I am here with Fred Richards. Hi, Fred.
1: Hello.
0: Fred, it's not your first rodeo.
1: Definitely not my first.
0: How many nesting box would you say you built so far?
1: About 700.
0: Wow. And always the same?
1: I built some other things too, but I've built 700 of these.
0: So those, just for the listeners, describe a little bit what we have in front of us and which bird is going to take advantage of this.
1: So we have 5, 6, 7, 8 pieces of wood that will form a box with a hole in the front, a slanted roof on the top, a side that opens up for cleaning, and it's about 20 inches tall, 6 inches wide, 6 inches deep.
0: Now, of course, those are the specs that needs to be respected, and it's for which species exactly?
1: Well, we're hoping to get tree swallows. It will take eastern bluebirds. Actually, the design is for eastern bluebirds, but it's tree swallows take it willingly. Chickadees take it as well.
0: The specs are the same anyways, yeah. So the size of the hole, that's important.
1: Yeah. So inch and a half hole, 9/16 is what they recommend for bluebirds.
0: One thing that I noticed, all of your boxes have this extra
1: plate on the front.
0: Well, let's say, yeah, plate with a hole. So basically it makes the plank of wood double.
1: Yeah, so that's to keep raccoons from reaching their ermine and being able to get a hold of the adult birds. And it also makes it harder for a red squirrel to chew its way in.
0: Yeah, I guess a mouse in the winter, a woodpecker would have a little bit more work in order to damage the box.
1: The red squirrels will take baby birds if they can get them. I want the birds to be protected that go in there.
0: Exactly.
1: So the inch and a half hole is important because larger creatures can't get in to get at them.
0: Yeah. And every time I have one at home that gets, you know, worn off and the hole enlarged, there's almost always a starling in it.
1: Yeah. Yeah. Well, other birds will take it. There's no getting around that. The red squirrels will take it and store things in it or even nest in it, but.
0: You said 700. You don't have, I mean, you've got a big property, but you don't have 700 on your property.
1: They were made for Nature Moncton. Nature Moncton started a program 7-8 years ago that we made 50 to 100 a year, and we gave them away to members, or we sent 30 to Grand Manan. We also sent 20 to North Norton, but out that way, the sewage lagoon there, they club there, asked for some. And we sent 20 to them, and we've given some away to other people, but we've also put up nearly 100 of our own on our own equipment, which we monitor and clean.
0: That's around Moncton.
1: That's around Moncton and Sackville. Yeah.
0: Nice, nice. Why tree swallows, Fred?
1: They're in trouble. The decline in all the aerial insectivores in the Atlantic Canada are way down. Some people say as much as 70%.
0: Wow.
1: And we need to give them some habitat. Habitat loss is the easiest thing to fix. The lack of insects is another thing. But I found most of the areas, whenever I get a set of boxes up and they don't perform, I move them. So we've moved them out to the hydro poles, which it seems better.
0: Yeah.
1: I mean, they're all taken out there.
0: Yeah.
1: I have some in some neighbors' yards.
0: I remember years ago, I had 37 boxes, and the most I've ever had, and that was like a good 15 years ago, the top was 23 pair. But something like last year, still 20 box or so, and I was lucky to have like maybe 5 pairs.
1: Yeah, it is down. The first year we put them up along the Riverfront Trail, there was 25 boxes, 23 ewes the first year.
0: Wow. It just goes to show, like...
1: And it's way down now.
0: Yeah, yeah.
1: Oh, it's already down.
0: Really, yeah.
1: Yeah. Wow. But, you know, the boxes are successful.
0: Yeah.
1: I mean, the ones that are used, not every one is successful, obviously, but we're seeing good returns, so we keep the program going.
0: Is it too late to install a box right now?
1: No. No, it's not. And if you don't get... tree swallows, you might get an eastern bluebird, which is really great. And they're just a little bit later than the tree swallows nesting.
0: Yeah, and they will nest sometimes two and three times, the bluebirds, because I remember one year I got a pair arriving the 7th of July. So it was obviously a second brood that they were starting.
1: Yep. And the tree swallows will do the same thing. If their first brood's not successful,
0: yep,
1: they'll either move to another box or a natural area.
0: And correct me if I'm wrong, but I've noticed in the last couple of years, the spring that we have is weird. The swallows start nesting. They have, you know, their eggs, sometimes even their babies. And then we get this really cold spell in June. And I think some of them have to, because they fail. They have
1: They can't get enough insects to feed. If the insects aren't rising.
0: Exactly.
1: They can't get enough to feed the babies. And it takes a lot of insects to feed to raise a clutch of young birds.
0: Yeah, and they're good at catching them, but when it's always windy and always windy, that's also a problem.
1: Yep. And so if they're not successful, we get a second clutch and sometimes even a third for some birds.
0: So it's not too late and it's not that complicated to build.
1: Nope.
0: So what are you going to do here?
1: All right. So I've got two side pieces laid out. I'm going to put a back on it and I'm going to use an air nailer for that.
0: Okay, well, hold on. It's not that easy. Your pieces, like, where did they come from? They don't grow in the garden.
1: So we buy rough lumber because the birds can perch on the side of it. So we don't have to rough it up. If we bought finished lumber, we'd have to cut grooves in it on the inside so the young birds can climb up.
0: Yeah, and you don't need lumber that is stamped for birdhouses.
1: No, so we buy rough lumber on purpose, and I bring it here and cut it all up. And when I get the lumber, it comes in, gets all cut up into pieces. And then I start assembling the front plates. I mount the second plate on the front, and then I drill an inch and a half hole through the whole thing. That's the first piece that's done.
0: Another thing that I noticed, Fred, being rough lumber, it's actually thicker than
1: it's 1 inch instead of 3/4 of an
0: nice,
1: inch.
0: Nice,
1: so
0: nice.
1: So when you buy 1 inch lumber that's finished and stamped and kiln dried, it's only 3/4 of an inch thick.
0: True. Yeah, exactly.
1: They call it 1 inch, but it's 3/4.
0: So if you're lucky enough to get rough lumber, and of course, in an ideal world, they would all be made out of cedar, but cedar is super expensive and rare.
1: It is, yeah.
0: So what do you use?
1: I use spruce mostly. I've tried poplar. And it does work. I'm still waiting to find out how long it lasts.
0: But spruce does a good job. Close to 10 years sometimes.
1: More than 10 years.
0: Oh, really?
1: I just took a box down the other day that was 15 years old.
0: Wow. Okay.
1: It was done.
0: So spruce will do.
1: Spruce will definitely do.
0: Okay. Okay, so now you've cut your pieces. Like you even have a gauge that you put on your tools.
1: Oh, when I'm in production mode, it's production mode. So I do all 50 front pieces at the same time. I do all the top.
0: So 50 at a time.
1: So yeah, 50 to 100. I did 100 last year.
0: Okay.
1: But whatever we're making, I get the wood, I cut it up into the pieces, and then stack it up in a table in the other room there. And when I bring them in at 10 or 20 at a time and set them on a bench. And start assembling them.
0: There's some things that I notice on these boxes that I really like. First of all, the roof is not flat, horizontal. And why?
1: We want the water to run off. We don't want it to pool on the roof. It'll rot the wood. So we need a little bit of airflow inside the box. So we have to drill holes in the side to get airflow. On the bottom plate, we have to cut the corners off so the water can drain out if there's a storm blowing water in the entrance hole. So it's a well thought out process.
0: Oh yeah,
1: I didn't design it. I got the plans from the Pennsylvania Fish and Game.
0: Oh yeah, I mean that's used everywhere, and it's years and years and years of
1: from 1910, I think.
0: Yeah, yeah, yeah. But the slanted roof is important. I used to have some that the roof was flat, and the roof will rot really fast. Another thing that is important, like sometimes people make the box like a square. But these have like a long, the back of it has a 2 or 3 inches on the top, longer than the box, and at the bottom, the same thing. So the back plank is long. Why?
1: So you can mount it to something, really. I mean, that's the short answer.
0: Because if not, it's going to be a nightmare. You're going to have to open the box and try
1: to screw into the back of the box to mount it. Yeah. So you need more wood.
0: And dangerous if you have the screw coming in.
1: Through, yeah. Exactly. That's one of the things you have to be careful of when you make it, is making sure the nails don't run into the box. You have to cut them off and clean them up if they do.
0: Yeah.
1: It's dangerous for the young birds because they're pretty spastic, as any child is. That's one side. Now we mount the front, and we nail on the same side. I've connected the front plate to the side that was nailed to the back plate. So right now we have a front plate mounted on one side and the other side sitting loose.
0: Why is it important for you to have them that you could open them?
1: To clean them. So the nesting material will build up. And it depends on if a tree swallow uses it, it's not so bad. But if a chickadee uses it, it's all moss. Other birds or even other things, mice. Yeah. They make a different kind of nest, and it fills the box up quite a bit. So when you come back, the birds come back next year, there's material in there. They will build another nest on top of it.
0: Yeah.
1: But once it gets so far, they're too close to the top.
0: That's right. It's like the specs are not respected anymore.
1: Yeah.
0: They want to have the floor at a certain distance.
1: We don't want the young to be able to get to the hole too soon.
0: Exactly. Yeah. Exactly. Plus predators.
1: Yeah, plus predators. Yeah. So when we do this, we're looking to clean it, get all the old material out, because it'll mold. It's not healthy for the birds.
0: This is where I would get the nail crooked.
1: Happens. Definitely happens. And then we mark the other side to make sure it's even. Yeah, they're really easy to clean, that's for sure. The material comes out with a putty knife. You just reach in, pull it out. You can tell if the box has been successful by the nesting material you take out. If there's a pile of poop in it, we've had a successful nest. The young, because the adults don't leave any. They don't defecate in the box.
0: Yeah, and the adults wouldn't stick around that box anyways if they would fail.
1: Okay, here's a side that opens. Okay, so we look at the box. Everything's good. We're going to put a bottom in it. I'm going to nail it on the sides that were nailed. Okay, so we drill a couple holes in the side at the top just to let any warm air have place to go when it comes out.
0: And get out.
1: The front hole.
0: Yeah, but it's better.
1: It's better if you have something near the top.
0: Especially with the summers that we're getting in the last couple of years.
1: Yes.
0: And
1: it's only going to get hotter.
0: Yeah. Good. So, Fred, like once it's ready, where do you install? How do you install? How high?
1: Well, one of the best places is a hydro pole. As high as you can reach. So they should be eight to 10 feet above the ground if you can get it. A little bit less, a little bit more is not going to hurt. The birds will take it.
0: Yep.
1: It's more, if they're too close to the ground, predators can get at them.
0: Yeah, raccoons. So if cats. You put a baffle or something.
1: If you have cats in the area, you'll find them sitting on top of the box waiting for the birds to come in and go out.
0: Yep.
1: So you put a piece of sheet metal around it so they can't climb the post.
0: Exactly.
1: Raccoons are the same, only you don't see them.
0: So, Fred, 700 so far?
1: 701 now.
0: When are you going to stop?
1: I don't know. When they carry me out of here, probably. I think it's a good program. I started it before I joined Nature Moncton, and when I joined Nature Moncton, Nelson Poirier stood up at a meeting and said, if we provided the lumber, would somebody be here be willing to make nesting boxes? And I went, there's a plan. So that's how it started with Nature Moncton, and so far it's going good. I enjoy making the boxes, but that's not the whole story because I could make something else. But I think the birds need the habitat. So, I mean, I'm doing something that helps the birds. It makes me happy.
0: I'm going to let you work. Thank you so very much.
1: Oh, you're very welcome, Elaine.
2: Alain Clavette building nesting boxes with Fred Richards, who has built more than 700 of them. Good heavens, Fred. As Fred mentioned, you can find plans for tree swallow boxes on a number of naturalist pages. Alain, of course, will be back this time next week.

0: We're about 8 minutes now before 5 o'clock. Well, officials in Rogersville are raising questions about what caused a wildfire this week. The community was the location of one of several wildfires that burned across the province on Tuesday. Although the cause of that fire has not yet been confirmed, both the village's mayor and fire chief say the fire started shortly after a freight train traveled through the community. The two also say similar fires happened last year near the same tracks, but a conclusive answer on the cause was never provided. PCMLA Chris Austin weighed in today. He is the opposition's public safety critic. Here's what he told reporters at the legislature.
1: Well, I think it's important that they get the facts first, right? This was very recent, and from what I understand, they're still going through the investigation of how that started. I think any reasonable person that would look at, and I did see some pictures of the track of the fire along the track, there's probably a connection there. But, you know, until we figure out exactly why and how it happened, you know, was there something on the tracks? Was there something on the train? What caused the spark? If it was the train at all, ultimately, right? So I think we should just wait and see what the facts come out and then determine where to go from there.
2: And, you know, the mayor mentioned that last year there was a really similar fire that started around the tracks, and they felt that they never really got an answer as to whether it was the train or if it, you know, they didn't feel there was accountability there and prevention done as a result. So I guess I'm wondering your thoughts on that. Do you feel like there's been enough in terms of answers on the cause of fires like that?
1: Well, I remember getting this question, I believe, last year when we had the severe drought, and there were some questions around how those fires started, specifically the one in Moncton and some other places. So I do think the department, and I would think it would rest on the Department of Public Safety, but Natural Resources, no doubt, would play a key role there too. But more in-depth understanding of these fires, how are they starting, who's causing them, are they intentional, are they unintentional, and maybe a little more public information on that, because I do find it's very frustrating when we look at the amount of fires, especially last year. We don't seem to have any answers. It's like, you know, fire season's done, everything's okay, let's just move on. And I do think we need to be a little more diligent on the answers that we're getting from the departments on these fires.
2: And I guess with that in mind, do you feel like there's been enough done to learn from the cause of those fires and moving into this next fire season?
1: Well, no, and I think that goes with the whole idea that we have more public information on it. And, you know, when these fires happen, and again, going back to last year, you know, the question is, if you ask most New Brunswickers, how did these fires start? I would tell you that probably the vast majority of people would shrug their shoulders. They don't know. So if the department knows how these fires started, why is that not more readily available to the public? If they don't know why these fires are started, then I think we need to ramp up our investigative process on these fires, because this is becoming a big issue. Last year, I think, highlighted that, and I think going forward, we've got to be more diligent about, the departments have to be more diligent about how they find the cause of these fires and how they release that information to the public.
2: Why is the public knowing that important versus just, you know, the department doing their own internal work to find that out? Why is the public piece important?
1: Well, because I think it brings, the more awareness that people have of how these things start, the more, you know, they can keep an eye out for different things, especially when we're in severe droughts, when we're in the red zone of burn bans. So, you know, the more the public is aware, the more they can watch for certain things, the more they can know themselves of what they should and shouldn't be doing. But I have found that interesting. I do remember making that comment last year as well when this fire season was upon us. You know, why do we not know more about these fires, and why isn't the department releasing more information on that? So, you know, I think it's important to crack down on it.
3: Were you in charge when there was the St. Andrews, close to St. Andrews fire that year?
1: I was the Minister of Public Safety when that happened. We did go down and tour the site, you know, to kind of see a little bit what went on, and I agree, you know, when we look even back at that year, last year, this year, you know, more needs to be done.
3: Even then, when you were...
1: Well, again, this is, yes, as we move forward, everybody's got to do more to make sure that this information is out to the public.
3: Okay. When you were, like, talking to your staff at that time, did you feel like you weren't getting exactly the information you wanted, or...?
1: Well, it's fires are always difficult to prove, you know, whether we're talking arson, intentional or unintentional, you know, but at the same time, as information comes out, if the department does have the information, I think it is important to get it out to the public. And, yeah, I think it's is something we need to look at a little bit deeper.
3: That was traced to an abandoned ATV or something like that, wasn't it?
1: I believe it was an ATV fire. I don't know. I can't remember for sure. It was a few years back, but yeah.
3: Okay, thank you.
0: That was PCMLA and opposition public safety critic Chris Austin speaking to reporters at the legislature earlier today. Now, CN owns the track in the Rogersville area, and in a statement, the company says it is looking into the fire along with the Department of Natural Resources. It also stopped operations and increased patrols in the area once staff became aware of the fires on Tuesday. You can read more on this story on our website at cbc.ca/nb. Well, we were speaking with our meteorologist, Ryan Snodden, earlier in the show, and he said it's the kind of afternoon where you could see sun showers, and that is certainly what we are seeing. We just had a little bit of a shower that kind of you could see it from here, but it didn't come here, and it's blue sky, but kind of showery, and a little bit of this and a little bit of that. Interesting weather this afternoon, but it is nice to see a little blue and frankly nice to get a little bit of wet as well. Coming up in the next hour of the program, a number of traditional artifacts were returned to the community of Belichick. We will hear from the people who attended a ceremony at the First Nation yesterday. That's ahead. National and international news is next.

Welcome back. I'm Vanessa Vandervolk. This is Shift on CBC Radio 1. Well, a number of artifacts were returned to Bilichk or Kingsclear First Nation yesterday. We will hear from people attending that ceremony, including researcher Andrea Bear Nicholas, who just published a book about the community. Then Monday is Municipal Election Day, and on this week's episode of the This is New Brunswick podcast, the CBC's Rachel Huizinga explains what you need to know before casting a ballot, and we will have that for you. And after the 5:30 news, we will gather a panel of politics watchers, as we so often do on Friday, to talk about some of the big stories making news in the province this week.

0: Kate Lederich is in the newsroom this afternoon. Hi there, Kate.
1: Hi, Vanessa. In the news, a member of New Brunswick's legislature wants the province's Suicide Fatality Review Committee to report publicly more often. Documents obtained through the Right to Information show the group had been meeting for over 2 years, but no reports have been released. Officials in Rogersville are raising questions about what caused a fire this week. The community was the location of one of several wildfires that burned across the province on Tuesday. Although the cause of the fire has not been confirmed yet, both the village's mayor and fire chief say the fire started shortly after a freight train traveled through the community. Homelessness has emerged as a big issue in some of New Brunswick's municipal election campaigns. Some voters are suggesting unhoused people are a threat to public safety, commit crimes, hurt businesses, and are a blight on the community's image. Voters go to the polls on Monday. And I'll have much more on these and other stories coming up for you at 5:30. Vanessa?
0: Thanks so much, Kate.
1: You're welcome.
0: That's Kate Lederich in the newsroom this afternoon, taking a look now at the weather. Current temperatures in the province range from just over 7 degrees on Miscou Island to just over 14 degrees at Base Gagetown. Tonight we are expecting partly cloudy skies. There is a chance of some scattered showers, even some thunderstorms this evening, early evening. That will come to an end, however, and then clearing. Lows 1 to 3 degrees overnight for much of the province, except closer to -3 in some low-lying areas, so pretty chilly overnight. A cool start to your Saturday, mainly sunny in the morning on Saturday, and then becoming a mix of sun and cloud in the afternoon. There's a chance of some isolated showers developing in the east and northeast. Slight risk of a thunderstorm. Winds becoming southwest 20, gusting to 40 kilometers per hour. The highs between 13 and 16. And Sunday looks cloudy with some scattered showers and highs between 13 and 15 degrees. We're 8 minutes now past 5 o'clock. Well, a number of traditional artifacts were repatriated to the community of Billichk yesterday, also known as Kingsclear First Nation. Beadwork, baskets, and other items were collected by researcher Andrea Baird-Nicholas and returned to their ancestral home. The event also served as a launch for Baird-Nicholas's latest book, all about Billichk's history. The CBC's Michael Heenan was invited to the event and spoke to a number of people there, starting here with Terry Young, a band council member and the community's cultural coordinator.
2: Today, what was happening was it was a follow-up to Andrea Baird-Nicholas's book launch on Billichk. So we released the book officially today here in the community. This was a secondary piece in that she collected a number of different cultural artifacts, beadwork, basket making. There's some stone tools, different things that can be dated back a couple of hundred years ago, but related back to here in Billichk.
3: Where did these come from?
2: They came, most of them, she had said, had come from across the river at a gentleman by the name of last name Duplessis. So he was a farmer in the area. And we had engagements with him, our community, over years, trading with them, negotiating with them for food, and also probably gathering ash for our baskets from them. So yeah, that was where most of them came from, was from him.
3: And how important is it to get these things back?
2: Well, it's really important because it tells us a story of where we come from. In our language, we say Wedabexultieg, and that means our common roots or our common ancestors. So that ties us to who we are as Wolastoqe people and reignites a connection back to where we come from in the past, but brings it to the present.
4: Great, Chief Justice Grubin. So today, Andrea Baird-Nicholas came to our community with artifacts that were repatriated and bringing them back to our community, bringing these stories to life, telling our history. There was also a book launch today at 11:30, which launched a book titled Billage. Highlighting an important part of our history, our stories, and breathing life into a really deep part of our history that has been uncovered and reclaimed. And Yeah, it's exciting for us as not just a community, but as Ballistic Nation. I think it's very excellent that we've had this opportunity in collaboration with Andrea and decades of her work that she's devoted to our communities and to our elders, to our ancestors, in telling these stories. I think it's very important for our future generations to hear these stories, to understand where they come from, and I think it's so important for us as community leaders to carry these stories forward in a good way, to also guide us through values and how we direct ourselves in a communal way.
5: My name is Andrea Bear Nicholas.
3: So many things have ended up in museums, private collections, including human remains. Like, yeah. Like how important is it to get these things reunited with their hobbies?
5: I guess to us they're priceless, especially for human remains to be exhibited. In fact, one of the storytellers in this book says she was really shocked when she saw human remains in the Fredericton Region Museum. There's no question that things, especially when we know who made them, I mean, it's like getting a piece of your family back. It's really, really important. And of course, the items that are ancient, like for instance, the gouge there, it's probably at least six or 7,000 years old. I mean, that's just, it's incredible to actually know that, and it's now back in your possession rather than under glass in a museum.
3: Yep. And the items on the table here today, where did they come, like how did they end up here today?
5: Okay, most of them came from a man who lived across the river and his father. For generations, they were farmers. People here would go and trade for food, especially during the Depression. It was a lifeline for these families here. And so they ended up trading valuable things. And he saved them, he and his father. And somebody from here took me over to meet him one day, and I started photographing things, taking them out on the lawn and photographing. Finally, one day he said, I'd be happy to sell these if you're willing. I said, well, what do you want? And he told me, wasn't all that. I mean, actually, these things were worth way more than what he wanted. He wanted $1,000 for these, and I paid him in pieces, and eventually he turned them all over to me. So I knew that they had to come back here, but I was delayed in that. My husband got sick with cancer, and then he started having strokes. And so for the past 15 years, I've been trying to finish this book, thinking that everything will come back at once. And today was the day. So now some things like this spear came to my husband independently of the other things. That's a story that I told. I think you didn't.
3: I did.
5: Did
3: yeah,
5: you hear?
3: Yeah,
5: oh, yeah,
3: yeah.
5: Yeah. Yeah. Anyway, so things have come back in strange ways. I guess we've just been lucky. Yeah.
3: And now that these are back in the community, or where they're staying from, what's your hope now?
5: Well, to me, I want the community to cherish them and enjoy them. I think what they may do is they have some people who have worked in museums themselves, and I think they're very knowledgeable about what needs to be done to conserve them. Some of the cloth, like the beaded cloth items, those need special conservation. And the baskets, I mean, one of the baskets is at least 160 years old, 1850 something. So it's you know, these are incredibly valuable. I think $1,000 is peanuts. I at the time it seemed like a lot to me, but at any rate he was happy, and he knew that I cherished them. In fact, he gave me the bowl. He actually gave me a pair of snowshoes that my father's uncle made, because he was married here for a while, and I'm keeping them in Tobik because that's where he was from. But But
3: this is, tell me a little bit more about, like, this is obviously so important to you. You spend your own money on these items to give them back to the community. Like, does that?
5: Well, I sold them back to the community
3: for the
5: amount that I got. Yeah. I figured it's a deal even at that. So it's all been actually a labor of love and very exciting all the time. So it's my pleasure really to. At least get them back to where they belong.
0: That was researcher and author Andrea Bear Nicholas. Before her, you heard from Village Chief Justice Grubin and band counselor Terry Young. They were all speaking with the CBC's Mike Heenan. Well, coming up Monday is Municipal Election Day. We will get an Election 101 overview from reporter Rachel Huizinga. First, here is a brand new song from two-time Juno winner William Prince. This is Lighthearted.

0: New music there from William Prince. That is Lighthearted. We are 21 minutes now past 5 o'clock. Well, this week on our podcast, This is New Brunswick. It is the municipal election edition, just in time for voting day on Monday. Reporter Rachel Huizinga joined host Khalil Akhtar for an overview of what you need to know before casting a ballot on Monday.
1: You know there's a springtime election happening in New Brunswick when campaign signs start to outnumber the spring flowers.
2: I think that, you know, the bicycle lanes and the speed bumps that are in the city now could have funded better things, such as building houses for our homeless community and, you know, even fixing the roads, because plenty of vehicles are being damaged now. People are driving these beautiful new cars and they're being damaged by roads that the municipal government's not want fixed.
3: The rates need to be more affordable for people. You simply can't afford tax rate.
4: Yeah, the homeless population is a problem here. As somebody who works downtown, we deal with them a lot, and it's beginning to be a problem.
5: My concern is, too, going forward, is that there's not enough input from the public or listening to the public. So we need that with new council members to just be heard.
2: I think being a part of the younger generation, one big thing that I'm noticing is that it is becoming a lot less affordable for people my age.
1: Some New Brunswickers weighing in on the issues that matter to them. I'm Khalil Akhtar, and this is New Brunswick, the municipal election edition. CBC reporter Rachel Huizinga lives in Dieppe, and she joins me now with some advice for voters heading to the polls on May 11th. Hi, Rachel.
6: Hi, Khalil.
1: So what do voters need to know? Is there anything different this time around?
6: Yeah, so let's start with the basics. People need to know that the big day is on Monday, May 11. Polling stations will open at 10 a.m. and close at 8. People also need to know how to find their polling stations, which is where they go to vote. The Elections New Brunswick website is, in my opinion, just a goldmine of information. You can type your address into a search engine on the website, and it will bring up not just your polling station, but also the candidates running in your area, in case you want to find out more about them.
1: So I have a voting card sitting on my kitchen counter beside the bananas right now, but there are people who haven't received that, right?
6: That's right, but it shouldn't be a problem. They can still go to the polling station and vote. Kim Poffenroth is the chief electoral officer for Elections NB. She and her team spend months getting ready for the big day, and she explains that you can bring a piece of ID to your polling station. A driver's license is perfect, but if you don't have one, you can bring some combination of IDs and documents that include your name, current address, and signature. So, for instance, your Medicare card and a utility bill or student ID. Again, check their website for a list.
1: Now, this is a municipal election, which means the ballots tend to be long, right? Like, this can look kind of complicated when you're there in the voting booth unfurling this manuscript, it feels like.
6: Yes, a manuscript would be a good way to describe it for some people. So they might notice that their ballots are a bit more crowded than usual. That's because in this election, we're voting for three separate contests. First of all, there's the local mayors and the councillors. Secondly, we're voting for district education councils, Francophone and Anglophone. And finally, for those who live in one of the new rural districts, they'll be voting for a regional representative.
1: A lot of contests.
6: There really are. Kim Poffenroth gave me an example of just how long some of the ballots will be.
7: In Miramichi, all of the councillors are elected at large for 8 positions, but there's 24 candidates running. So in addition to the 5 individuals running for mayor in Miramichi, then you'll have 24 candidates and be able to vote for up to 8 of those, and then your district education council candidates.
1: Yeah, an epic read in Miramichi, a very long ballot, a lot of choice in Miramichi. What about other municipalities?
6: Well, if you're in one of the rural districts I mentioned, your ballot could look much different.
7: It might be just one councillor, or in some cases, there's been acclamation. So we've only had as many candidates as there are positions put their name forward. So there may only be, in some locations, one or two contests to vote in. And we've actually, and I say this is unfortunately, we've actually going to be some areas where we won't be opening polling stations because there weren't enough candidates to run elections.
1: Turnout in elections like this can be a real challenge, right, Rachel? Like, what kind of turnout is there historically for municipal elections in New Brunswick?
6: Well, voter turnout for the last local government elections in 2022 hit about 36%. Poffenroth at the time said that was pretty typical for a municipal election, but she is hoping this upcoming election will set a new benchmark and that the new boundaries that came into effect in 2023 will bring more people out to vote, specifically in rural areas.
7: This is going to be the first election where province-wide everyone is voting with the new boundaries after the so there's a lot of people in before 2022 or even in 2022, they didn't vote for a local government council. They didn't vote for municipal council. The only contest that may have been on the ballot would have been a district education council. And as important as those bodies are, people in rural areas where that was the only contest they were voting for, voter turnout tended to be lower. So this time where people actually will have the opportunity, whether it's to vote for a municipal council or vote for a district, rural district advisory committee member, because those weren't elections that were conducted by Elections New Brunswick previously either.
6: And Khalil, I should add, this is the third consecutive election where we are seeing a decrease in the number of people running for those district education council seats. There are 68 of them across the province in Francophone and Anglophone school districts. Back in 2016, 29 were contested. In 2021, that fell to 18. And this year, just 11 of the 68 seats are contested.
1: All right. So it's quite a project here. We are electing representatives in 12 rural districts. They will serve as an advisory body to the Minister of Local Governance. We're electing mayors and councillors in 77 municipalities. We are choosing 68 district education councillors for the Anglophone and Francophone school districts. Have I missed something?
6: Yeah, I guess I would also mention that Elections New Brunswick has been working for the past 2 years to make voting more accessible. They've gone out to survey every polling station with accessibility in mind. Poffenroth says that where polling stations aren't accessible, they'll offer curbside voting. There are also things like braille ballots or a sip and puff option if you have paralysis or limited mobility. Oh, and there's also audio voting options for people with visual impairments.
1: A comprehensive summary. Thanks very much, Rachel.
6: You're welcome.
0: That was CBC reporter Rachel Huizinga with a bit of an overview of what you need to know for voting day on Monday. Also in this week's podcast episode, municipal affairs reporters Nipin Tiwari in St. John, Aidan Cox in Fredericton, and Shane McGee in Moncton cast an eye over the election campaigns and the important issues in our province's three major cities. We'll also hear from some people on the street about what is important for them. You can find This is New Brunswick wherever you get your podcasts. Well, coming up in our last half hour, it is Friday, and we will gather our panel of politics watchers to talk about some of the big stories in the news this week. And, of course, a look ahead to Monday's election. That's ahead. Right now, it is 5:30. Kate Lederich has the New Brunswick News.
8: Good afternoon. A member of the legislature says New Brunswick's Suicide Fatality Review Committee should be reporting publicly more often. Documents obtained through Right to Information show the group, which is managed by the coroner's office, has been working on reviews and identifying suicide risk factors for over 2 years. While the committee doesn't yet have legislated reporting requirements, a first report is expected this summer. But Green Party leader David Kuhn says that information isn't coming soon enough.
9: It's a systemic problem in the coroner's office. The coroner's office is extremely slow in getting their end reports out, which is where that information would be. So we're always a couple of years behind, and it's not acceptable. There's got to be some kind of change at the coroner's office so that they're more communicative to the legislature and therefore to the public on a timely basis.
8: The committee chair has said delays in reporting can happen because police must close a case before the death review process can begin. New Brunswick's opposition's public safety critic wants to see more information shared with the public when it comes to forest fires. Officials in Rogersville are raising questions about what caused a wildfire this week. It's the location of one of several wildfires that burned across the province on Tuesday. Although the cause of the fire has not been confirmed yet, both the village's mayor and fire chief say the fire started shortly after a freight train traveled through the community. MLA Chris Austin says if more information is given to the public about wildfires, there might be a better chance of preventing them.
10: If you ask most New Brunswickers, how did these fires start? I would tell you that probably the vast majority of people would shrug their shoulders. They don't know. So if the department knows how these fires started, why is that not more readily available to the public?

0: Brunswick's municipal election campaigns, some voters are suggesting unhoused people are a threat to public safety, commit crimes, hurt business, and are a blight on the community's image. Jerry Hastings has lived experience with homelessness and addiction, but has been living at Fredericton's 12 Neighbors Tiny Home community for a few years now. Hastings says some of the negative comments being made about unhoused people are difficult to hear.
1: I can understand where some of their opinions come from. You know, some of the behaviors of addicts and what comes with them is it can be pretty chaotic. The homeless population has definitely increased. The variety of substances has increased. I think don't necessarily give up on the addict, because most of them, you know, are people that want to do well.
0: Hastings says he was homeless for about 7 years and used substances for much longer than that. He says it took persistent offers of help for him to eventually get off the street. Hastings is calling for support from the community and access to resources. Unemployment edged upward in April. StatsCan says it was at 6.9%. Peter Armstrong breaks down the numbers.
2: This report paints a picture of an economy that most Canadians are living and experiencing. It's weak. It's overly focused on the public sector. It, you know, 18,000 jobs lost isn't a huge number, but it's the trend here. We've seen since the beginning of this year, just in 4 months, the Canadian economy has shed 112,000 jobs. If you look back over the last 12 months, a full calendar year, the Canadian economy has only added 67,000 jobs. And what's worse, full-time employment here fell by 47,000 jobs last month. Those losses offset by a 29,000 gain in part-time employment. That's not exactly the exchange you'd be looking to make. It's rough out there. The economy is struggling to find its feet, and that's showing up in the data, whether that's GDP or job growth, as we're seeing today. Peter Armstrong, CBC News, Toronto.
0: A collection of Wollastook artifacts were returned to the community of Billichk this week. Also known as Kingsclear, members of the First Nation gathered on Thursday afternoon for a repatriation ceremony. Historian Andrea Baer-Nicholas discovered the collection in her research for a book about the history of Billichk. It includes beadwork, baskets, and stone tools.
3: It's all been actually a labor of love and very exciting. I want the community to cherish them and enjoy them. They have some people who have worked in museums. They're very knowledgeable about what needs to be done to conserve them, like the beaded cloth items and the baskets. I mean, one of the baskets is at least 160 years old, 1850-something.
0: Baer-Nicholas says many of the items in the collection were traded by members of the community with a nearby farmer. Village Chief Justice Trubin says the return of the items is an important step towards reconciliation. And that is the very latest CBC News for New Brunswick. For news anytime, you can visit our website at cbc.ca/nb. Over to you, Vanessa. I hope you have a great weekend.
4: I hope you do too, Kate. I hope you do too.
0: I hope so.
4: All right. We'll talk again on Monday. Enjoy it.
0: Sounds good.
4: Okay. Bye-bye.
0: Bye.
4: That is Kate Lederich in the newsroom this afternoon. Let's take a look at the weather. So current temperatures around the province, it is 14 degrees in Bathurst. Charlotte is at 11. 11 also in Edmundston and in Fredericton. CFB Gagetown is your hotspot, sitting at just over 14 degrees there. It is 9 degrees on Grand Manan. It's 11 in Moncton. Miramichi is at 14. Miscou Island just below 7 degrees this afternoon. It's 10 in St. John and 12 degrees in St. Stephen. Tonight we are expecting partly cloudy skies. There is still a chance of some scattered showers and even some thunderstorms early this evening. That, however, will end. We will see clearing later this evening. It's going to be fairly chilly overnight, though, with lows between 1 and 3 degrees for most. Low-lying areas could see lows as low as minus 3. Tomorrow, a cool start to your Saturday, but mainly sunny in the morning and then becoming a mix of sun and cloud in the afternoon. There's a chance of isolated showers developing in the east and northeast in the afternoon. Slight risk of a thunderstorm. Winds becoming southwest 20, gusting to 40. The highs between 13 and 16 degrees.

0: And looking ahead to Sunday, cloudy with some scattered showers and highs on Sunday, again, between 13 and 15 degrees.
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2: My name is Karen. I'm 20 years old. I'm from Nain, Labrador. We're standing outside of Nain, going for a hike. We're in between two mountains. It's really windy. My family used to be on the land, and now I'm learning it.
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0: We're about 22 minutes now before 6 o'clock. While questions continue to swirl around the province's decision to award AgroPure a non-repayable loan to expand its Miramichi facility, now that the company has announced it will close its Sussex facility in 2028. PCMLA and former Agriculture Minister Margaret Johnson says the company was talking about that possibility 3 years ago. We've gathered a panel to talk about that. Plus, opposition parties are pushing for emergency funding for food banks, which are seeing a 55% uptick in users. And with a municipal election day coming up and politicians looking at the Clean Water Act, we will ask our panelists what they are watching this week. Savannah Odd is a CBC reporter based in Fredericton. Natalie Sturgeon is the editor-in-chief of The Courier based in Charlotte County. And Jamie Gillies teaches communications and public policy at St. Thomas University. Good afternoon to you all.
4: Good afternoon.
0: Excellent. Everybody's here. So, Natalie, perhaps I can begin with you on AgroPure. What are we learning this week about the company's plans to close the Sussex plant?
5: Yeah, so as you mentioned, the story starts with the closure of that facility in Sussex, despite that $2.4 million investment in the company in Miramichi by the Liberal government. And as you mentioned, Margaret Johnson, the Progressive Conservative MLA in Carleton, Victoria, said that they were discussing that possibility 3 years ago. And the closure is expected to affect roughly 50 unionized workers and has, you know, sparked a lot of concern about what that loss could mean for Sussex's economy and the dairy industry as a whole. Now that Sussex is facing that closure, people are going to ask whether public investments should be tied to large corporations should come with stronger guarantees for regional employment protection. But I do want to mention I worked in Sussex for a long time, and I didn't go too many places where I wasn't a cow wasn't visible or a dairy farm wasn't visible. So for many families in this region, dairy farming is multi-generational, and that means this facility has never simply just been another employer. It's a part of the larger agricultural ecosystem that has helped sustain rural life in Kings County.
0: Savannah?
6: Yeah. I think the argument from government and the legislature this week has really centered around, you know, okay, yes, the plant in Sussex is closing, but ultimately this is going to be a driver of economic growth. And so there's kind of two prongs here, where there's the immediate kind of hit of the Sussex operation losing jobs, and that makes the, you know, economic driver argument seem a little suspect. But then, you know, Luke Randall, who's responsible for Opportunities New Brunswick, he's talked about how, you know, in future we're going to see economic benefits come back to the industry in that region. So kind of banking on, I guess, that longer term benefit for the economy. And so I don't know that the argument of economic benefit was very convincing this week, but I think in the region, my colleague who's been working on this story has been talking to a lot of folks, and I think that the feelings aren't as straightforward as you might hear the opposition suggesting in the legislature. I think he's heard a tension between this feeling upset, obviously, for folks losing jobs, but you know, this idea that maybe there's a long-term benefit is potentially attractive to some folks. So I think we might see that play out a bit more.
0: Interesting. Jamie?
4: Well, my question is, I think, one, a little bit of due diligence, again, from the original story, the concern that they'd given this this non-repayable loan to Agripure, and then they closed Sussex without the knowledge that it was closing, and then to have Margaret Johnson say that 3 years ago they had mentioned and told her this. So I guess my question is, who knew what when, but more, in the transfer from the Higgs government to the Holt government, whether it's at the ministerial level or even at the agriculture department staff level, there clearly people knew that this might be a possibility. Why did it seem the government a couple weeks ago had no idea it was coming? And so I don't think Margaret Johnson did anything wrong, because this is 3 years ago and they'd kept the plant open, as she talked about. But the question is that if you're going to give a loan to a private sector company, why didn't the government seemed to be aware that this could be a possibility? And so I think it continues that sort of can of worms that opened up a couple weeks ago, and the story keeps going. So it's still a concern to the people of Sussex, because there's no, I think, grand strategy yet with the Holt government about what to do with that plant closure, those workers, if there's a possibility. I mean, the place is called Dairy Town for a reason. This is something that they're going to have to address, because I think it's one of those stories where with a little more planning, this could have been that plant might have been phased out, but a longer term strategy with government and the agricultural sector could have maybe been worked out.
6: Hmm. Just on due diligence, that is something that came up in the ledge as well, where, you know, we heard Luke Randall say ONB does do its due diligence before making these agreements. And so I would hope anyways that the internal conversation is a little bit different around, you know, what happened here and how do we learn from this?
0: Savannah, do you have a sense that this will continue to be talked about next week at the legislature?
6: Well, it was certainly talked about, I think, every day this week. So if that's any indication, yeah.
0: Okay. All right. Let's talk about the news that food banks' usage is up 55%. Savannah, this is a story that you have been covering. How are provincial politicians reacting to that, you know, disturbing news?
6: Yeah. I mean, obviously, no one is happy to see the food bank usage is up. I think the reaction about what to do about it has been quite varied this week. On the one hand, we had the PCs suggesting that profits from U.S. liquor sales at NB Liquor should be redirected over to food banks as kind of an emergency boost. We've seen other provinces doing that. It's not actually clear what the remainder of that money is at this point and whether that would even be enough to address the uptick in food bank use. So that was sort of the other piece of the conversation. And then we heard the Green Party also suggest emergency funding, but also talk about faster action on some promised social assistance and income support reforms. So in response to these calls for emergency funds, we heard the Minister of Social Development promised to release what she calls an affordability framework. She says that would be a sort of long-term plan that isn't specific to food banks, but looks generally at government programs on affordability across departments. We heard her say government can't be doing what she calls one-offs with funding, and she wants to find a predictable way to fund food banks. She couldn't tell us what that would look like or when that would happen. So I don't think there's a disagreement with, you know, having a predictable way to fund food banks from opposition members. But I think the crux of what they asked for was added support for food banks fast. Mm-hmm. And without any timeline or details from the minister, I don't know if her proposed plan is aligned with that.
0: Mm-hmm. Natalie, what caught your attention on this one?
5: Yeah, I'll keep this one short because Savannah touched on a lot of things. But what stands out and what we've been noticing over the last, several months is that food bank usage is no longer limited to people experiencing chronic poverty or homelessness. Increasingly, food banks across Canada are reporting higher usage among working people, seniors, and families who are employed but are unable to sort of keep pace with that rising cost of living. The spike also raises questions about whether existing social supports are keeping pace with the economic reality. I know know Savannah mentioned some emergency funds. So that shift is becoming increasingly normalized, and that normalization points to a larger systemic problem.
0: Hmm. Jamie?
4: Yeah, I think it's a larger systemic problem, but I would argue that the food banks, particularly in these larger cities in New Brunswick, Fredericton in particular, this has been a known concern for a number of years. This is not something new that's happened. They have been strained in terms of resources. So there's sort of a funding crisis going on here. And while I think the minister, Cindy Miles, did attempt this week to talk about a larger framework and not just do kind of band-aid solutions and emergency funding and develop a strategy, that's great. But we're almost 2 years now into a Susan Holt government mandate. And I think the government knew this was a concern right from the beginning. So it's one of those issues where, you know, you're trying to select what's most important and what's key, but you know, feeding the population should be a priority regardless. And so I think this one, they better move on it, because those numbers are not going in the right direction, and they're probably going to continue to increase given the cost of everything right now and going up through the summer.
0: Yep, certainly not going in the right direction. Okay, there is a lot going on, frankly, with Municipal Election Day on Monday. There's also the committee looking at the Clean Water Act. Jamie, what are you watching?
4: Well, I thought I'd look at the three major centers and the municipal elections this upcoming week. I think what is fascinating about this is that in Fredericton, St. John, and Moncton, public safety seems to be dominating the agenda. Mm. While there's local issues or citywide issues in each of the major centers that are different, this is the number one issue, as mentioned by all the mayoral candidates, by a lot of councillors who are speaking publicly, which means that for the first time in a while, at the municipal level at least, we kind of have a one-issue election. And that can determine, I think, quite dramatic shifts in council. There's also a lot of incumbents not running on all three of these councils. So the makeup of city council and perhaps the mayoral race, only Donna Reardon is the only incumbent of the three running again in St. John. We may see dramatically different councils and mayors on Monday. And what that means, I think, is that if the mandate from voters is we want you focused on public safety, and you've got new mayors and new councils in place, I suspect that they're going to focus like a laser on this issue. The other thing that I just quickly to notice, and this is sort of anecdotal from people I've been talking to, it does seem that public safety, which whether it's a left-right issue or a conservative-liberal issue, as you get more local, that political spectrum doesn't seem to matter as much. Hmm. So you're hearing this from people who voted Green or voted Conservative, that seems to be quite unified in that response. Where when you have a home, when you have kids, when there's public safety issues, some of the politics doesn't necessarily matter at that level. So we'll see what happens on Monday.
0: We will indeed. There's hail hitting the window. Kind of hail. I don't know if that's quite hail, but it's something very similar to it. Anyway, maybe it's grapple. Maybe it is grapple. Yeah, that's good. Natalie, you, of course, are doing a lot of coverage there locally. What has caught your attention?
5: Well, the energy around this municipal election is very different from the others that I've experienced and covered. Many people are really engaged at the local level, asking questions and wanting us, you know, to be brought along in the process. Transparency and accountability have sort of taken center stage for these elections. And if that is felt about a current councillor or a mayor, that may impact incumbents. I do want to talk locally in St. Andrews. Former acting mayor Kate Akagi died, so this drastically impacted the Ward 3 race. Elections New Brunswick canceled that race. And so there's a by-election scheduled for June 22nd. In the meantime, the current council is going to continue under restricted powers until they can form quorum, which they don't have. A candidate also died in Grand Lake. So this is kind of a new thing for Elections New Brunswick. I think they said the last time this happened was 1995. So this is kind of new for them. Interestingly enough, two of the Charlotte County's main municipalities don't have incumbent mayors. There are a few people who are familiar faces because they've been on council. But the proof is going to be in the pudding. I think I'm going to be looking for voter turnout to really set a benchmark for what we're going to be noticing in 2030.
0: That will be interesting. I mean, if people are as engaged as you say they are, asking a lot of questions, I've certainly seen it here as well, then we could see more turnout, which of course it would be a good thing. Savannah, how about you? You're looking in a different direction.
6: Yeah, I'm going to take this back to the legislature to finish off. The provincial law around clean water was under review at the ledge this week. We heard from witnesses who want to see changes to that, including the ask for the right to clean water, which is something the Holt Liberals did promise in their 2024 election platform. But we also heard a concern about New Brunswick's drinking water guidelines, which caught my ear. And the concern is that they're not keeping pace with up-to-date Health Canada guidelines. And so the Canadian Association of Physicians for the Environment is the group that told MLAs at the committee that this is a problem and that delay can potentially expose people to toxins unnecessarily, which, of course, can cause health problems potentially. And the New Brunswick Medical Society kind of threw their weight behind that same call to, you know, make sure that our provincial guidelines are aligning with Health Canada's when it makes sense. They say sometimes they diverge, but it's not always, and there should at least be a timely decision on whether or not to diverge in that case. So my colleague did an investigation on this issue, and she found that these delays are not minor sometimes. Manganese levels, we saw a delay in updating provincial guidelines of 7 years. We heard in committee that there was a delay with PFAS or forever chemicals of 9 years. We know that's an issue now in Charlotte. So to keep this from happening, physicians are saying that there should be this timely review and that should be legislated. So we'll see what happens and if government takes them up on that.
0: We will. We will indeed. All right. Thanks so much, everyone. Appreciate it.
6: Thank you.
4: Thanks, Vanessa.
0: Savannah Odd is a CBC reporter based in Fredericton. Natalie Sturgeon is editor-in-chief of The Courier based in Charlotte County. And Jamie Gillies teaches communications and public policy at St. Thomas University. Well, Mother's Day is on Sunday, and you may be thinking about different ways to honor mom this weekend. The CBC's Josette Lafleur hit the streets to find out how some people will be celebrating mom.
7: I'm not celebrating Mother's Day because I am a daughter and I have no moms anymore. It's just, because I have no children, my mom said it's not Mom's Day anymore, it's Daughter's Day.
8: So what will you be doing for Daughter's Day?
7: I'm not sure what we're doing yet. Okay. We're not planners for since Mom's gone.
8: Yeah.
7: Don't know.
8: But you're looking forward to it either way?
7: Oh, yeah. Oh, yeah. Either way, I'll make some sort of meal for my husband and myself.
9: I'm probably going to buy her a gift, help her clean the house, and just show appreciation for her.
8: What are you thinking about for a gift?
9: Maybe some new earrings or something. Ooh. Yeah.
8: That's a nice gift. You could be my son. What about you? What are you doing for Mother's Day?
10: I'll probably like clean the house and then help her out in the kitchen and then buy her like a bracelet maybe.
11: I'm probably going to make something like graphic design. So I'm going to make that and then I'm going to show it to my mom. So yeah.
8: Nice. That sounds like a nice plan. Well, I'm glad that you guys are doing something for mom this weekend. Thanks for stopping.
12: We're doing an escape room. I think it's like a cool, I don't know, like Indiana Jones kind of theme one. But yeah, we love doing them. We've done a bunch in the past, so.
8: And your mom loves escape rooms?
12: She does. She loves an escape room. So that's the main thing we're doing.
8: Okay. What's your success rate on escaping these rooms?
12: Okay, I don't want to brag, but like pretty high. I want to say like 90 plus. Yeah, we got it down pat.
13: I'm going to buy her a card, a gift, and stuff like that, yeah.
8: Do you already know what gift you're going to get her?
13: Maybe, you know, it's all about the love, you know. So I might just get her a card, you know. So maybe some jewelry, you know.
14: I think we're going to, like, go get some shawarma.
8: Okay.
14: And then just hang out at home.
8: Yeah.
14: My brother's coming over, and we're all going to hang out.
8: Nice. And is shawarma your thing, Mom?
15: I mean, everyone loves shawarma. Yeah. Yeah.
8: And are you celebrating your mom as well?
15: Yeah, and what will you be doing? Bringing over some flowers and staying for a coffee in the morning and
8: nice.
15: Before I see my kids.
16: I go to the pregnancy center and there's a lady that put together an event.
8: Oh, nice.
16: Yeah, so they're having a little brunch.
8: What would you say to your mom, or what would you like to say to her?
14: You the bomb. Love ya.
15: I love you so much. I love you every day, but have an extra wonderful Mother's Day.
17: I love you. She's a great mom, and I'm super proud to be her daughter.
0: Oh, that is the CBC's Josette Lafleur talking to people about Mother's Day. That's it for us for this week. Kate Lederich prepared and read our newscast. Danielle McCready is Shift's associate producer and technician. Thanks as well to CBC meteorologist Ryan Snodden. I'm Vanessa VanderVolk. Have yourself a terrific weekend. We'll be back on Monday. We're going to leave you with some music for the moms out there. Stevie Wonder, You Are the Sunshine of My Life. Good night.

0: This is CBC News serving the Maritimes. Good evening, I'm Cassie Williams. Here are some of the stories we're working on. New Brunswick's opposition's public safety critic wants to see more information shared with the public when it comes to forest fires. Officials in Rogersville are raising questions about what caused wildfire this week. Although the cause has not been confirmed yet, both the village's mayor and fire chief say the fires started shortly after a freight train traveled through the community. A member of New Brunswick's legislature wants that province's Suicide Fatality Review Committee to report publicly more often. Documents obtained through Right to Information show the group had been meeting for over 2 years, and in that time had flagged factors that could put someone at a higher risk for suicide. But none of those findings have been issued in a public report. On PEI, the province is introducing its version of a sunshine list, which in some other provinces is a database that shows where public sector employees work, their names, titles, and how much they're paid. A bill passed in the PEI legislature yesterday will see government disclose some of that information. And the technical committee evaluating bids from companies interested in exploratory drilling for onshore, natural gas in Nova Scotia, has passed its analysis to the government. Seven companies submitted expressions of interest for permits to drill. And I will have more news coming up at 7 o'clock.
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3: 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A heartwarming show about a dog-loving couple and Brady's life as a running back for the Winnipeg Blue Bombers and a CFL All-Star. 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
4: Hello, I'm Neil Kirksall.
5: Good evening, I'm Chris Howden. This is As It Happens. Tonight,
4: a new beginning. BC Premier David Eby announces Tumbler Ridge Secondary School will be demolished. The chair of the local school district tells us that is the best way to move on from the horror of February's mass shooting.
5: Spiraling out of control. A Mississippi woman survives a tornado by hunkering down in her bathtub. She tells us that just those few minutes rendered her community unrecognizable.
4: Off the map, Tennessee Republicans take advantage of the U.S. Supreme Court's gutting of the Voting Rights Act and cut up the state's only majority black congressional district. A Memphis state senator tells us the result is devastating.
5: Escape to Alcatraz. A coyote that turned up on the former prison island turns out to have swum twice as far as scientists initially believed, and maybe farther than any coyote ever.
4: His own little slice of Parasite. A longtime fan of Sir David Attenborough pays tribute to his hero's 100th birthday by naming a parasitic wasp after him. He swears that is a compliment.
5: And ask not for whom the barbell tolls. Residents of a condo building in Denver give the weightlifters who use the gym, the floor below them, an F for effort and file a lawsuit to make them stop grunting so loudly. As It Happens, the Friday edition. Radio that guesses that suit came as a real punch in the guttural.

0: At a vigil in February, BC Premier David Eby told students of Tumbler Ridge Secondary School they would never have to go back. Now 3 months have passed since the mass shooting at the school, in which 5 students and an education assistant were killed. And yesterday, Premier Eby made it clear the school, which has not been used since that day, will be demolished.
1: The timing is such that it's about equivalent for a new build.

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1: Sunday on Maritime Connection. Recent polls show the environment is slipping as a top priority for Canadians. The cost of living, housing, and healthcare have eclipsed it. With governments now moving to streamline environmental reviews to fast-track economic growth, are we changing how we look at the state of the planet? Is the environment still on your radar, or have more immediate financial pressures pushed it to the side? We want to know your thoughts. Join the conversation.
0: 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Coming up in an hour, it's Ideas with Nahla Ayed.
2: French philosopher Simone Weil witnessed the surge of fascism across Europe in the aftermath of the First World War. Her solution? Abolish all political parties. The radical thought of Simone Weil, coming up on Ideas.
3: This is CBC News. It's 7 o'clock. Good evening, I'm Cassie Williams. Here's what's making news this hour. Officials in Rogersville, New Brunswick, are raising questions about what caused a wildfire this week. The community was the location of one of several wildfires that burned across New Brunswick Tuesday. Although the cause of the fire has not been confirmed yet, both the village's mayor and the fire chief say the fire started shortly after a freight train traveled through the community. The two also say similar fires happened last year near the same tracks, but a conclusive answer was never provided. PCM MLA Chris Austin is the opposition's public safety critic.
4: How are they starting? Who's causing them? Are they intentional? Are they unintentional? And maybe a little more public information on that, because I do find it's very frustrating when we look at the amount of fires, especially last year. We don't seem to have any answers. It's like, you know, fire season's done, everything's okay, let's just move on. And I do think we need to be a little more diligent on the answers that we're getting from the departments on these fires.
3: The cause of the fire is not known. CN owns the track and in a statement says it's looking into the fires alongside the Department of Natural Resources. A member of the legislature says New Brunswick's Suicide Fatality Review Committee should be reporting publicly more often. Documents obtained through the Right to Information show the group, which is managed by the coroner's office, has been working on reviews and identifying suicide risk factors for over 2 years. While the committee doesn't yet have legislated reporting requirements, a first report is expected this summer. But Green Party leader David Kuhn says that information is not coming soon enough.
5: It's a systemic problem in the coroner's office. The coroner's office is extremely slow in getting their end reports out, which is where that information would be. So we're always a couple of years behind, and it's not acceptable. There's got to be some kind of change at the coroner's office so that they're more communicative to the legislature and therefore to the public on a timely basis.
3: The committee chair has said delays in reporting can happen because police must close a case before the death review process can begin. The federal government has announced millions of dollars to help support PEI's oyster industry as it deals with the fallout of MSX and Dermo. Government will allow importing broodstock from the U.S. to develop disease-resistant oysters. And $4.2 million will go towards buying oyster seed. Up to $6 million will go towards a one-time license buyback program for wild oyster harvesters who decide to leave the industry. Bob Morrissey is the MP for Egmont. He says these supports lay the foundation for how the industry will recover.
6: We're well aware that will it meet everybody's expectations? No. No program does, but the government of Canada is there to support the industry globally and to put in place those measures that are required to have a successful future for this industry.
3: Ottawa also announced $130,000 to develop a strategy for the Atlantic oyster industry. And finally, gasoline prices held steady in Nova Scotia at around $1.94 per litre on Friday in the Halifax area, but that's still more than half a dollar higher than it was less than 3 months ago. Ben Dornan spoke with some drivers in Nova Scotia who say the high prices are a strain on their wallets.
7: The faster you go, the higher your fuel consumption is going to be. There are some advantages, of course, driving on the highway. Because it's a steady speed, typically, you're going to see some good fuel efficiency compared to the stop-and-go traffic on local roads. Use your cruise control. Most cars now have cruise control, and a lot of folks still don't actually make good use of it. It is more efficient now to use cruise control on the highway than, say, decades ago when cruise control features were not necessarily as robust as they are now.
3: A 42-year-old man from Colchester County is facing charges, including attempted murder after an assault in Wentworth last month. Shortly after 1:30 on the afternoon of April 22nd, officers were called to an assault in the 1100 block of Highway 236. Police say officers learned a man allegedly assaulted another man known to him. The victim was taken to hospital with non-life-threatening injuries. In addition to the attempted murder charge, the 43-year-old is also facing charges of assault with a weapon, aggravated assault, and assault by suffocation. He remains in custody until his next court appearance on May the 19th.
8: Taking a look at the weather tonight, partly cloudy skies with a chance of scattered showers and thunderstorms ending this evening. Clearing late evening, lows of 1 to 3 except minus 3 in low-lying areas. Saturday, mainly sunny skies in the morning, becoming a mix of sun and clouds in the afternoon. There's a chance of isolated showers developing in the east and northeast in the afternoon. Highs between 13 and 16 degrees.
9: Hello again and welcome back. I'm Neil Kirksall.
1: And I'm Chris Howden. This is As It Happens, the Friday edition, part two. Coming up.
9: High water mark. A Saskatchewan woman tells us about escaping her family farm by boat as the floodwaters began rising.
1: The fruit of its loins. Well, it doesn't have loins, but it is the mother of all Bramley apple trees. Now the old tree's future is uncertain. A campaigner tells us why it's worth preserving.
9: And coming to your census, after we told you about the StatsCan playlists of music to take the census to, you offered your own picks to get the nation back on soundtrack. Stay tuned.

0: Simone Weil wanted people to think for themselves and to think of others. And she believed that profound empathy is the key to building a more just world. The clatter, exertion, and humiliation of factory work revealed to her just how difficult that ideal can be. You're listening to Ideas. I'm Nahla Ayed. After nearly 10 months of factory work, Simone Weil was all the more adamant that Marxism was ultimately not the way to a just society. She traveled to Spain to fight with the anti-fascist resistance in the Spanish Civil War, but her frailty and nearsightedness and an accident with a pot of boiling oil put an end to that. All along, she wrestled with ideas of what constitutes the good, drawing on the philosophies of Plato and Rousseau. She also experienced intense spiritual revelations that drew her to Catholic mysticism, though she was never baptized.
1: She doesn't join the church. She doesn't take baptism. She doesn't take the comfort of the hierarchy and the knowledge and the prescriptions of the sort of messianic belief that someday Jesus will return and set everything straight.
2: Right.
1: Among the things that she writes, she writes, and again, I'm paraphrasing, something along the lines of, Christian belief would be easier for me without the resurrection. The crucifixion itself suffices. 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